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Hey, you mob. Want to get active and don't know where to start? Or maybe you fellas want to work up a sweat and have fun at the same time? Then come on down to Illawarra Tony Mundine Gym at the Block Redfern. Yeah, that's right. We've reopened and we are bigger and better. Try one of our classes or use the equipment. You might even want to book our sauna for some R&R. Or you can even bring the Jarjums down to our free kids classes. There's something for everyone. 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

0: This next song is, I try to picture the scene. I think of an animation. It's not real people, because the song is about a love story between a bear and a bee, and it all goes down at the in the forest or in the bush, at a local shindig on the dance floor, and there's fairy lights, and I feel like the mariachi band or a quokkas. Anyway, I've got this whole idea of what this song looks like in a cartoon. I'm taking it too far. But it's about opposites attract, and sometimes relationships that you think wouldn't work,
1: hey,
0: maybe give that a chance.
1: If you sing it, it might happen, eh? Yeah. I don't know.
0: So this song's called Bear and Bee.

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1: 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I'm from Moree in New South Wales. 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
3: Ginigo, Wariyari Ninda, Nayam Jenna, Yam Kumbengi Raja. Hello, who are you? I am Jenna and this is Kumbengi Land. As we all gather and stand upon the country, may we acknowledge and respect the Kumbengi Land and the thousands of years of physical and spiritual connection to the country, culture and teachings embedded forever within these lands. As the custodians of the land, we become caretakers of the country. In all its beauty, we see it mothering and supporting us, whilst being our school, our health system, our kitchen, and most importantly, our home. May I ask you to become caretakers of this land, honouring and learning from it. Jagan Niambandi Mimi, Nyari Wagan Nirana, Gada Nariju Nyayamane, Baya Nyari Nirana Wa Yirige, Ninda Gadila Naranga Niambandi Waja. Earth is our mother. She is beautiful and in turn she carries us. May she always be beautiful. Please respect our country. May we acknowledge the Kumbengi people past, present, as well as the Indigenous people of Australia's other originating nations present. Yarirang.
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17: 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Thanks for joining us for a deadly afternoon here on Koori Radio. It's an absolute pleasure to be back with you. And I think this is episode number 4, which is pretty deadly. I'm really getting into the flow of this. I'm still getting used to the hour segment, and I've always got so much to talk about, but hopefully we can fit it in. But yeah, absolutely awesome show in store for you. Looking forward to it. It's going to be deadly. We've got everything from a Kumbengi language segment. We're going to be introducing some new music, including our Deadly Five Countdown, which is something that we do here on One Mob Radio, but I don't think we've done with you guys before. So looking forward to introducing our Deadly Five Countdown to you, which is really just about, it's like a music charts, but you know, we pick five of the newest and deadliest songs that we have heard that we want to share with you. So I've got five deadly songs to share with you at the end, but also a whole deadly playlist. Like up next, we've got a Callan Newman, which I'll get to that in a minute. But yeah, we'll have the Deadly Five Countdown. We're also going to be talking a little bit about the Flip the Vape campaign, which is sweeping the nation at the moment. It's a brand new campaign, which I really like because it really focuses from that like peer-to-peer sort of campaign messaging, but also from like positive role models and all those sort of things. So I really like this campaign. It's all about getting us to think a little bit differently about vaping and to learn a little bit more about vaping before we make any decisions. And it's really awesome. And we're going to be playing some of those campaigns for you throughout the show as well. Amongst that, we'll also have Mel Ricketts on to have a bit of a chat about vaping because she's one of our local experts, I would like to say. So, yeah, we'll be chatting to her a little bit about how we can be having these conversations around vapings with our loved ones to, you know, get them to potentially think of it in a different way and how we can, you know, change our mindsets around vaping or even smoking. So we'll have her on the show as well. It's an absolute jam-packed show, so let's not waste any more time. As I said, we've got a Kayla Newman here on the playlist kicking it all off. This song called Bullet, absolute banger, getting us ready for our deadly afternoon. Welcome to Gullah and Giwa. Check it out.

0: It's Lucky Skinner on the air, thanks to Koori Radio 93.7, and we are live across Sydney and all the different parts that you might be tuning in from. Ginigay, and welcome to Goombangi Country. Coming up very soon, we're going to be talking a little bit about Flip the Vape. It's Flip the Vape Week, and it's a brand new campaign around stopping vaping. And we're going to be talking more to Mel Ricketts about that coming up very soon. But right now, here is a message from one of their New South Wales ambassadors.
1: He's cool, like, and he's not vaping. The reason I think people my age vape is the people they look up to. I'm not going to try it and then get addicted to it. Like, if you're not going to do it, just don't try it, because that's where addiction starts. I make healthy choices because I have a good circle around me. I have good people to look up to, like my parents. Yeah, I think our culture can help, like, just from, like, everyone getting together, like, what we're doing today. Like, we're doing this to help our mob and, like, spread awareness on vapes. Flip the vape, just ditch it.
0: That one there, Creedy Donovan, and he is from down this way, up this way, Goombangi, Dungati country, and what a deadly yarn he shares. Also this week, it is Men's Health Week, and the guys from AHMRC have a message for us as well.
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0: Deadly. Make sure you followers go out and get your health checks and go and see the GP. You know, it's so important, because so often, you know, parents, people in community, we always don't really put ourselves first, and we need to be doing more of that. So make sure you do go and check yourself out at the GP as well. We'll have a bit more information on that throughout the show as well. Coming up also, our first ever Deadly Five Countdown right here on Koori Radio. That is something to look forward to. So stick around right here on Gulligan Girwa. But right now, we've got some Andy Saunders, this one called Deadly, right here on Gulligan Girwa, 93.7 Koori Radio, live and deadly.

0: 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It's Gullagan Giwa. My name is Lockie Skinner, proud Goombangi man, and not feeling too well this week, as you can probably hear. I actually didn't even notice until I was like, oh, I can actually hear that sickness. And so, but I also like the sick voice, you know, like it actually. Sometimes it's like a little bit Darth Vader-ish, particularly in the morning, like when it's really cold, or at night when it gets really cold, like the throat just really starts to like become, and I'm like, oh, that actually sounds pretty cool. But yeah, it's sticking with me, which is great. So, or you're sticking with me, the flu or the sickness that I have, that can go. It's been like a whole week now. I was in Dubbo last week and it just came on so quickly. It's that time of the year where, you know, I sort of was dodging a lot. I had a lot of like people around me that were sick, and I was just like, it's going to happen eventually. And it was at the time when I had quite the big weekend that week. And then, you know, following on being in Dubbo where it's very cold, it's just like, it was destined to happen that week. So, I was in bed for like a good 2 days, and then I was fine, and then it sort of trickled back in the early parts of this week, and then I'm feeling like I'm on the other end of it. Let's just hope. Some people are telling me it's gone for like 2 weeks. I'm like, no, that can't be happening. So we are at the halfway mark if that's the case, but I'm taking lots of immunity shots and stuff like that to see if it does anything. And at the moment it's working, but it's a part of it, playing it out, right? Anyways, enough about that. You don't want to be hearing about that. Coming up right now, we've got a Goombanga language segment. We love these. You love these. And this is really about connecting mob to Goombanga language and Goombanga community. And this one particularly is with the Goombanga Gingana Freedom School, which is our bilingual Goombanga language school here in Coffs Harbour. And it's with some of the students. So check it out. Here it is.
1: Ginnigan, I am Willa. Ginnigan, Naja Bijama Teo. Naya Yansa, then Ginnigay.
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5: 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Man is sitting next to a fire.
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0: A very deadly Goombanga language segment from our Goombanga Ging and our Freedom School kiddies. It's always good to hear their voices on here, hey? And, just love hearing them do Goombanga language. And even when we were doing those recordings, it was just so nice to hear them speaking in language and communicating with each other in Goombanga language and even responding to us in Goombanga language as well. And lucky I know a little bit. And so it was really nice to hear them, you know, incorporating it and immersing it so much into their schooling days and that sort of thing. So fantastic to see. Coming up next, we're going to have Mel Ricketts on for a bit of a chat about vaping, and we'll also talk a little bit more about the Flip the Vape campaign as it is Flip the Vape Week nationally, and there's a lot of conversation about it at the moment, which I think is fantastic because there's just so much in that space of, you know, like uncertainty even. Like, we don't even really know what's in vaping and in vapes and those sort of things. So it's very interesting to know. Amongst that as well, we'll have our Deadly Five Countdown, which is counting down our Deadly Five songs of the week. So you might be introduced to some new favourites for yourself, so make sure you stick around for that. That is all yet to come right here on the Gullig and Giwa Show. Don't forget, you can also stay up to date with all things One Mob Radio and Gullig and Giwa via our One Mob Radio Facebook and Instagram pages, or you can also contact us directly via onemobradio@gmail.com. NAIDOC Week is it's a busy time for us, and we've got lots of deadly stuff happening. Make sure you stick around to find out more about all the deadly things that we'll be getting up to for NAIDOC Week. It's all coming up here on Gullig and Giwa.

0: G'day, G'day Mob, and welcome back to Gulligan Giwa. It's Lockie Skinner on the air on 93.7 Koori Radio, and that one was Mandaway from Goombangi Country. That song called Running Around. Love that track, such a vibe, and yeah, such a good one. Anyways, earlier on this week, I got to catch up with Mel Ricketts on the phone about, I guess the Flip the Vape campaign, although she wasn't directly behind that. She's also a very knowledgeable person that talks about vaping in our local area. And so, yeah, absolutely deadly opportunity to catch up with her. And here is what she had to say, a little bit about the campaign, but also about vaping in general, as we shed a light on Flip the Vape campaign. Alrighty, this week is Flip the Vape Week, and it is a campaign encouraging young people, families and communities to learn more about vaping and to make informed choices about their health. Joining me today is Mel Ricketts to have a bit of a yarn about vaping, the impacts and what our community is doing to support young people and families. G'day Mel, how you going?
1: I'm good, Lockie. How are you?
0: Yeah, good, thanks. Firstly, are you able to just introduce yourself for the listeners that might not know you? Your role, those sort of things, please.
1: Yep. So Mel Ricketts, I'm a health promotion officer working for the local health district, and I'm based in Coffs Harbour, and I've been working with people around smoking and vaping for about 8 to 10 years. Something I'm very passionate about. I love working with individuals, but also get to work with our hospital staff as well to make sure that they're supporting people when they come into the hospital if they smoke or vape, and having those conversations with them.
0: Fantastic. Now, thanks so much for that. Now, we know that vaping is such a big thing in our community, smoking as well, but vaping increasingly, and we're noticing it more in our younger communities. What are some of the impacts on vaping for our health and our well-being?
1: Yeah, I think it's really important to know that vaping is not harmless. So some people think that, you know, vaping is safer than smoking, but it still contains nicotine, which is the addictive chemical that gets us hooked. And vapes contain so many different chemicals that irritate and damage our lungs and affect our heart and all the other sort of body organs. We know young people in particular are really vulnerable because nicotine has a really strong impact on the developing brain. So it impacts attention and learning and mood. So young people often don't realise they're dependent on nicotine until it's kind of too late, and then they realise they're in a position where they're in nicotine withdrawal and they're getting cranky if they can't get hold of a vape, that kind of thing.
0: Yeah, and it's such a good point. And, you know, I think one of the biggest things for me is parents being able to have those conversations with their kids around those impacts. And would you have any recommendations?

0: around how to support parents in having those conversations with their kids?
1: Yeah, I mean, I'm a mum of three kids. I've been through the teenage years, and it can be really hard to have those conversations with young people. You know, they often think they know best and they know what they're doing. But I think from a safe perspective, it's really just having a really curious conversation. So if you think a young person might be vaping, it could just be like, hey, I heard on the news, you know, I hear a lot about vaping. What do you think? You know, are any of your friends vaping? You can kind of just come in with that kind of curious lens.
0: Mm.
1: If catch a young person with a vape, try not to lose it. I think it's really important we maintain that relationship with our young people and not try not to judge, because they could be really struggling with a nicotine addiction. And I think coming in with that lens of support, okay, this is what you're doing, how can I support you, what else is going on, how can I make sure that you're safe and that you're getting the support that you need. I know it's really hard as a parent to not just lose it and, you know, get really upset, because it is really upsetting, and I understand that. But I think, you know, trying to listen and understand where your young person is coming from and being able to provide that support, yeah, it is really tough. But getting as much education and information as well that you can. There are lots of information online. There's lots of people in community that you can talk to out there. So like Ready, Quit, Solid, people like that who have lots of information that you can access and educate yourself first, and then sort of going in and talking to your young person. I think that's probably the best way, and, you know, trying to maintain that relationship with your young person and not pushing them away.
0: Yeah, absolutely. Now, you know, just going back to the Flip the Vape campaign. Now, what a great campaign it is. I've done a little bit of research online. One of the stats that they actually have is 22% of Aboriginal and Torres Strait Islander people age 15 plus have tried vaping. I also would be very interested to know what the stats are for below that age. Are you able to speak a little bit to that?
1: We don't have a lot of data around younger people. We have a lot of young people who might try it, but whether they actually go on to use vapes, it's really hard to capture that data. We know there's a lot of interest, but I think we're still, not every young person is vaping, and I think that's one of the, you know, truths that need to kind of be blown out of proportion, because I have been blown out of proportion. We need to realise that more young people are not vaping, and really looking up to those role models in community who are not choosing to vape. And I think that's been a really great part of the Flip the Vape campaign, is they've picked some really great role models across the community, so across the footprint. And these are guys who, some of them have experienced vaping and some haven't, and they're just some really, you know, we've got JK47, for example. What a really great role model to have out there for our young people to look up to.
0: Yeah, absolutely. That was going to be my next question around what you think this, what makes this campaign different. But I think you've sort of answered it around, you know, that peer influence and those positive role models and supporting people rather than judging them. Would you have anything else to add to the reasons why you think that this campaign's been so successful?
1: Yeah, I think just one of empowerment. We're not trying to have like a community-led action and have it from the grassroots, from our young people. Our young people are, you know, they're awesome. They've got really great, you know, a future ahead of them, and really got a lot of opportunity to make us listen and change the future of our kind of the current generations. And I think using that non-fear-based tactic rather than, you know, just coming in, you know, you're going to get sick and all that kind of stuff, really going with flipping that script and embracing the smoke and vape free future, I think is really important. Like, we've, our kids are strong and they're smart, and, you know, I think if we let them understand the truth and we can help them, you know, create a different trajectory in what we're thinking that they're going to go down.
0: Yeah, fantastic. Now, you know, we've also got a lot of great things happening locally in you know, like programs and partnerships that are about preventing vaping and support young people. Are you able to talk to some of the stuff that we're doing in schools and community events and stuff like that?
1: Yeah, so Ready, Quit, Solid have been really great. They've been going out to a lot of schools and doing education programs. As part of the health service, we've created a task force that we've been working with a lot of different organisations, trying to make sure that everyone's got the same knowledge and is providing the same sort of education to young people. And I think just remembering that people should need to reach out to people. So if you need support, if you're finding that you're smoking or vaping, is really getting out there and getting support. You don't want to do it alone, making sure that you're connecting with somebody. There's services like Quitline who are free and confidential. But if you don't like talking on the phone, we've got apps like My Quit Buddy app, or for younger people, we've got the Pave app. And that's something they can just put on their phone, they can have a flick through and just get to know it and start to sort of plan, you know, if they want to make a change in their life. But just talking to your friends, talk to people around you, you know, let them know, look, I'm thinking about not smoking anymore or not vaping anymore, and I, you know, I need some help. I think it's just really important not to do it alone.
0: Mm. No, absolutely. There's so many great messages there, but if there was one final message that you could give to our listeners to take away, what would it be, Mel?
1: I think it always comes back to, you know, the best thing you could do for your health is to be smoke or vape free. It's really hard to quit, but get out there and get some support. It'll be the best thing you ever do. I used to be a smoker myself, and I have definitely no regrets. I think we just, yeah, just get out there, have a crack. If you have a failed quit attempt, just learn from it and keep going. Like, just never stop quitting.
0: Oh, that's deadly. And, you know, that actually has me wondering, like, what was the moment where you felt like you wanted to quit?
1: I have really bad asthma, so it was sort of one of those things that I should never have taken it up. I was, yeah, you know, a silly teenager like we all are at that stage, and I was lucky I had really bad morning sickness with my first bub, so I was able to just sort of throw them away, and I was like, no, I'm never touching one ever again, because I know that I would be back smoking like the same as before. So for me, I was kind of lucky, you know, the gift that my first bub gave me was, you know, to get rid of it and never go back.
0: Yeah. Oh, fantastic story. Well, thank you so much, Mel, for joining us today. You share so much valuable information, and I know that you're a friendly face to approach if anyone ever sees you in Coffs Harbour. So, yeah, if you have any questions, feel free to reach out to Mel or Ready Quit Solid, as she mentioned, and also she's available at the local health promotions office as well. So, yeah, thanks so much, Mel.
1: No, not a problem. Thanks for having me.
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0: One of my little brothers. He's dead, that fella. 4.

Welcome back to Gallagher Gear. It's Lucky Skinner on the air on 93.7 Koori Radio. And as we get close to the end of the show, we're still amongst our Deadly Five countdown. At number five, we had Israel Carter with, I think it's called La Rula, La Rue, or something like that. And also, apologies for that if he's listening. But also, at number four, we had Chilcini with Underground. You're listening to Gallagher Gear, and we still got 3, 2, and 1 yet to announce, which is, it couldn't get much better than this, really. In fact, let's not waste any more time. At number three, this one, it's Mitch Tambo with Out in the Country featuring the Outlaws. Check it out. 3.

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number two. That one was Miles Natou with his brand new track called Closer, just added to the One More Radio playlist. And also Mitch Tambo at number three there with Out in the Country with the Outlaws. It's Deadly Tunes right here, and it is our Deadly Five as well, with only one song left to play, which is our number one track for this week. And before we get to that, we are going to recap the tunes. So here it is at number five.

0: and Miles Natu with Closer, wrapping that one up for us. And we've only one song left to play. It is our number one track. But before that, I do just want to thank everybody for a deadly show. And if you got anything you want to share with us, make sure you send it through Facebook and Instagram at One Mob Radio, or you can also email onemobradio@gmail.com as well. Thank you for another deadly show, and we will be leaving you with the number one track for this week. But until then, stay deadly, and remember, in a world where we can be anything, just be kind. Here it is, our number one track for this week. It is some Bujra with his song Could I Be.
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4: This is Decolonize, a podcast about black sovereignty. It's a space for us to listen up to our mob, our First Nations voices across our countries. What is black sovereignty? What does it look like, feel like? What would it mean for this to be honoured as leadership, and how do we do it? Our lands everywhere are hurting, and we are being called on urgently to ignite this healing process. Our lands need to be well for our people to be well. Our ancestors are waking us up and we are responding. Decolonize is about the well-being of everyone, Aboriginal, Torres Strait Islander and non-Indigenous. We all need to take part. It's time to decolonize, time to unsettle the settler, time for our internal revolution. I'm Jar Jar, Wiradjuri woman living on First Nations sacred lands. And I'm here to yarn with our mob who want to talk up decolonise. In our sixth episode, we're yarning with Eleanor Bancroft, a deep-hearted descendant of the Bundjalung peoples and bloodlines to Scotland and England. Passionate about rewilding the world and the feminine force, Ella is an artist, published author, mentor, consultant and founder of The Returning, advocating for the environment, social justice and system change.
5: Hey Tida, so good to have you yarning with us today. Do you want to tell us where you're from?
6: So my name is Ella. I am a proud Bundjalung woman with my bloodlines to Poland and Scotland also. I am from the Bundjalung Nation, the West Bundjalung Nation, so outside of Grafton, about an hour north there, and my maternal bloodline runs deep in the rivers there that make up to meet the Clarence River, that's one of our biggest rivers in the region.
5: Beautiful. I love that feeling of the water as well, and what water carries. Just speaking, when you acknowledged your ancestral lineage there, just wondering if you want to lean in with me a bit about how you feel about everybody, whether we're mob or identify as non-Indigenous, like how important it is for us to be tapping into our ancestral lineage.
6: Yeah, I think I'm quite deeply passionate about this work, also because I'm deeply passionate about people abolishing the idea of the Australian identity, which I think in the fabrication of a culture that's so immature, for us to latch onto something that is less than 300 years old as a culture and an identity feels like almost an insult to all of our ancestors, whether we have Indigenous blood to this land or not. So when I speak about where I belong to, you know, my blood and my body belongs to Bundjalung country. I was raised there and taken back there when I was younger and born on Gadigal land. But when I honour my Polish and Scottish ancestors, I actually acknowledge that the generations that came to this land have their ancestral ties to another place. And I've done so much research with the Scots specifically because it's on my matriarchal side is my Indigenous and my Scottish blood. I feel profoundly connected to my matriarchal side, being a woman and identifying as a woman. But the Scots are some of the most incredible Indigenous people. They had some of the most incredible Indigenous people. And so something that a lot of people don't know about the Scots is that their Indigenous people were called the Pinks, but they were actually one of the only Indigenous groups in Europe to overthrow the Romans when they went in. So the biggest colonizers of, you know, the last 1,000+ years have been the Romans, and they kind of are the epitome, the Roman Empire is the epitome of colonization if we look at the way that it created cancer across this globe. And so the Pinks actually worked in kinship systems along with the Irish people, the Indigenous Irish people there, and they overthrew them. And as I started researching more about them, I was kind of cross-pollinating both my Indigenous and my Scottish ancestry, working with a dear friend of mine who's a beautiful Indigenous pigment painter. She works with ochre, but she's also part of a global pigment project. And I talked to her about, hey, the Picts, they always put blue ochre on their face before they go into war. And some of us might remember that movie Braveheart with Mel Gibson, and he does that, puts the ochre on his face. So what she told me was that actually this particular calcification comes from bones. The colouring of that blue is the calcification of bones. And it only occurs in a certain kind of temperature as well. So obviously looking at potato Europe is what I call Scotland, like the colder side of Europe. And so literally the Pinks, or the Indigenous people of Scotland, were wearing their ancestors' bones, were wearing the bones of the bodies that had dissipated into their soil into war. And I get shivers when I think about that, because it also gives me great pride then to call myself, you know, an Aboriginal Scottish woman, you know, with Polish ancestors also. And I'm just now diving into that Polish ancestry.
5: Word, sis. I think this is really interesting too in terms of connection. I think there's a couple of things here. There's one, as Indigenous people with mixed race, I think there's a whole healing ground here for us. And also for non-Indigenous people, I feel like there's a lot of things that are quite difficult when we're working with our allies around how they feel. And I get a sense sometimes there's a lot of white guilt and there's all different areas there. And I'm just curious how you feel whether this encouragement of non-Indigenous people really tapping into their roots actually will help in this bridging of non-Indigenous and mob on countries.
6: Yeah, absolutely. I think, you know, when talking to our allies or those that don't have Indigenous bloods to these lands, you know, what I remind them of my story anyway, and I think it's a common story for a lot of Indigenous people carrying European blood as well, is that we weren't just born and gifted our culture. You know, we have to remember that colonization is an ongoing event that is still impacting our songlines, knowledge systems, language, and way of being in this world. And so most Indigenous people who have mixed blood have been born into this world, and in that birthing have started a journey from birth, you know, if they've been given that identity or if they know that that is their truth, to re-enlive their culture, or to re-find their language, or to return back to home for all these things that we were dispossessed about. And I think there's a unifying story here that, like, non-Indigenous Australians can bring forth too, which is that, you know, they've also been dispossessed from their ancestral lands to some extent too. Their grandmother's songs also taken from them. You know, their song lines and their initiations were taken from them. But they're not in doing the work in the same way. And I say that with a lot of love in my heart, but we as Indigenous people have made it our birthright to reclaim our cultural knowledge systems, to pass that on to the next generations, to weave back together that which has been trying to be broken. And my encouragement for non-Indigenous Australians is do that too, because it feels too damaging for us to claim an Australian identity where we are currently at. And I think we're all recognising that we're on the precipice of a portal of a new paradigm. And that new paradigm can only come into existence if we understand our unified stories as a peoples, our stories of loss, where we grieve together, but we reclaim. And we reclaim something that doesn't continue the oppression of marginalised communities.
5: Wow, sis, that's really sparking a few different things for me. I think, yeah, really acknowledging this ongoing invasion, that's something that I often touch on, and how we are navigating that. And when I hear you talk about the remembering, the returning, the weaving together, and so that leads me to lean in and ask you about something called the returning.
6: Yeah, so the returning, it started as a not-for-profit event in the Northern Rivers. I returned back onto country about 7.5 years ago now, and my coming home was with a deep desire to return back to country with my family and to work on country with women predominantly and also with mob. And so we started this not-for-profit event with the help and assistance of my beautiful mother, who ended up moving back on the country with me and allowed me to utilize her land to bring 110 women onto it over 3 days. And this kind of started as a portal, because I had lived in alternative communities for quite some time, and I always found myself in health and wellness spaces that felt really white to me. I looked around the room, I didn't see the faces of my cousins or my aunties or my uncles represented in those peoples who were getting access to this. So the premise of the event was that we were going to give 75% of our tickets away to single mothers and Indigenous women so that they could come back to country freely, so that they could share knowledge around health, wellness, well-being, birthing, pregnancy and beyond, and all of the things that we're not given in our, you know, Western education system as women to live healthy, well and connected lives. And alongside with that, also build a bridge of bringing our non-Indigenous and Indigenous sisters together for this unified story of womanhood, something that we can all relate to, you know, if that's what we choose to identify with. And yeah, it's kind of just grown from there. From that event, it's turned into, you know, other programs being added, and now we still run that women's gathering. We've done 12 of them so far in the Northern Rivers since 2018, and now the returning has branched into a not-for-profit charity organization, an Indigenous charity that is run by Indigenous women, including myself. We have an all-Indigenous board, with exception to our accountant, who is married to a Gumbengi and Bundjalung man and has children to him. So our programs now lean into postpartum care, which is an ongoing program that we have offering our Indigenous women in the Northern Rivers region, assistance and support with 4 to 6 weeks worth of food post-pregnancy, one-on-one doula client sessions, and also free cleaning services with an Indigenous cleaner who's on board with us. We have a youth program connecting them to the waters through snorkeling, surfing, deep sea diving. We have the women's gathering, the cultural camp, which is a 5-day experience back into an intergenerational way of living on the land, all Indigenous led and facilitated there as well. And we are piloting our first arts and cultural retreat at the end of the year, partnering with Arts Northern Rivers with a high focus to bring our more marginalised West Bundjalung mob to the table economically. We've got pathway programs for them to then exhibit in Sydney and Lismore. And our last program, which we piloted at the start of the year, is our high-end health retreats, where we're bringing our regional or remote communities to these high-end retreats where there's about 8 or 9 participants, and everyone gets one-on-one naturopathy care, massages, facials, and just hosted in a beautiful environment with loving people and good food cooked for them.
5: You're listening up to Decolonize, podcast about Black sovereignty, and we're yarning with Eleanor Bancroft, a departed sister working to rewild the world and the feminine force.

0: I was blessed enough last week to visit you at Culture Camp, and yeah, started to get a felt sense of what you're doing. And I did overhear a bit of a yarn you were having with someone else, and it was really interesting, and I just thought you might want to share a bit about how you are, I guess, operating, for want of a better word, just thinking about decolonizing. And I think that's really important in the work that you're doing as well, like, because it is this day-to-day where we're still navigating the colony, but bringing more of our way into our daily lives.
1: Well, it's quite interesting being an anti-capitalist and then ending up with a corporation and being a bit confused how I got here. But having been, you know, walking in my body for 35 years between the two worlds and then actively practicing deprogramming of colonization for the last 10, you know, I think I've really approached the way that the charity works in terms of, while our charity is focused on bringing back and recreating a woman-centered society, it has to start in our workplace first, you know. And I'm a big believer in authenticity and walking your talk. Like, if it's not in action, then how can we help to ripple out that change? So, you know, some things that we've implemented, for example, is like bleed days. So if any of our women have bleed days and that falls on their day of work, they get a paid day off so that they can either choose to work at home or they can just rest, because we want to be in this game for longevity and sustainability. And so looking after the health and wellness of the women that are in our organization is one of the key components to that. And of course, that's also looking after the health and wellness of their children, as 50% of our staff are mothers. So, you know, that could look at any one time if there's a sick child that comes to the office, and we all take a chance at looking after that kid so that we can all get our work done, but it doesn't become a problem for us. You know, I think we're so caught up with productivity and the need to do all the time that we forget that creating community and really creating connected health and wellness spaces in the workplace is the number one way to decolonize. And that is creating a framework of support where people feel they can lean in and be trusted, you know, to show up in authenticity if they're not feeling okay, if they have issues in their family. And this is just a few ways. We're also unpacking, you know, the idea of hierarchy within the workplace system. So while I'm the founder, and I use quotation marks, yes, I planted the seed. At the end of the day, I'm not on any, you know, different pay package than the women that I wish in marks. Yes, I planted the seed. At the end of the day, I'm not on any, you know, different pay package than

0: be available. And if you need to go and meet somebody's needs, like, we all trust the team that everyone's going to make the right decision for us. So I think it's like, it's interesting coming into this space, but I'm very happy that I have done this work for so long. And, you know, 10 years is by no means, you know, saying that I'm decolonized, but I'm much further on the journey than many. And so I'm able to implement and think about how to different ways of really not bringing power and dominance back into the workplace, because I don't want that. And I don't want the girls to coming in from fear or lack of losing jobs. So the charity starts within our organization, you know, and when you support us, you support a new paradigm of working and existing, and one that is supporting mothers economically to do work to support other mothers and mob in our community.
1: Part of me wants to say, like, that is so radical and progressive, and yet we know it comes from the baseline of how we deeply operate. But to be able to navigate that in the system the way you are is amazing to see this really getting traction. And I think there's so much wisdom in what you're saying there. It comes back to this connection, doesn't it? You know, and when we're deeply connected with land, with mother, the waters, you know, that's really the guide.
2: 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We're yarning with Eleanor Bancroft, exploring what it looks and feels like when we honour our deep connection to our ancestral bloodlines.
1: Just speaking of these times, I've been hearing some mob talk about the grandmother time, and I'm just wondering, yeah, what you might know or feel about what's happening with that right now.
0: Yeah, I mean, I think, so the grandmother time is this idea that we've transitioned, right? And I think transition from a time and a way of being, a time in, you know, our collective consciousness of thinking about not only the world, but everything that is around us. And it marries quite well with the eagle and the condor prophecy, if you've ever heard about that. And if you haven't, I'd encourage you to look into that, which is a Native American and Central American prophecy that around this time when we've moved into the grandmother period, you know, the eagle and the condor meet again to rebalance, to try and find balance. And what we're really talking about here is the fact that we've been under patriarchal control. The globe has been under patriarchal control, you know, probably since the Doctrine of Discovery and a little bit before that. And for those who don't know what the Doctrine of Discovery is, also, if you want to know about colonization, this is the founding document that allowed colonization to occur. You know, the Christians basically said that they were going to Christianize under this doctrine any lands that didn't have Christian rule. And so that then became the thing that allowed invasion to happen. So the grandmother time is this moving away of this masculine and patriarchal dominant way of being in the world and coming back to, you know, the grandmother, which is much more harmonious. It's also unknown energy, the feminine energy, right? Like it's the kind of like flowing, free-flowing, not so direct, very much in trust and surrender to what will unfold. And if you are at all like energetically connected, you may have been feeling in the last couple of years that we could be on the precipice of change in this lifetime. You know, that in our lifetimes, we're going to see great change. I do believe that. And that is this grandmother time, you know. And, you know, while, you know, birth is both beautiful and destructive in terms of when you birth as a mother, you destroy your maiden self, you know, and sometimes death can come with birth too. The beauty of what happens once that is come through, once that new creation has come through, is nothing but oxytocin and joy. And so I'd say around the grandmother time to anybody listening to this, like, hold on and enjoy the ride, and know that if you just keep your mind set on the fact that we are riding this out because we are up leveling and moving into a newer state of consciousness where we are recognizing that we can no longer rape, pillage, extract, you know, the earth's resources, and a friend of mine said this recently, which stuck with me about the way that we have treated the world in the Western way. It's that

0: Western science has used Mother Nature, has tortured Mother Nature for her secrets. And that's what we have to understand, that some things in Mother Nature is unknown, and when we're willing to not have to find all the answers, we step into that grandmother energy ourselves, where we trust in the unknown, we trust that there is something bigger and greater than us, and we move away from this reductionist way of thinking in the world, which a lot of Western science is very reductionist, and it doesn't see big picture and wholeness and interconnectedness. It just wants to get answers for why something is the way it is.
1: Yeah, totally. As you started yarning then, the word that I kept feeling was mystery. You know, when I think about that mother kind of energy, how much trust is required, like, to be really in her presence and really connected to her. And I've been feeling different things happening in my life lately where it almost feels a bit like some things are being uprooted. But I can feel deeper every time, like, I get unsettled and I come back in, there's like this rightness. That's why when you started talking about the water at the beginning, I'm feeling really supported by the water and that healing that's coming through, and somehow that's been providing trust for me, like really connecting in with water at the moment. So I don't know if that is related to the grandmother time, but it's definitely something I've been experiencing. And in that, I guess this time for me feels like we've got more access to transcending trauma. I'd just be curious to see how you might be feeling about that, or if you have any sense of what the remedy is or parts of the remedy that you might be feeling at the moment in this decolonization and birthing into this new space.
0: Yeah, I mean, I think for me, what's super alive in my spiritual path actually is nonviolent communication as a way to break through the calcification of traumas that are trapped in our body and redefining the way that we speak with each other. So, you know, you'll experience in the Western way of speaking with each other, it's very much based around judgments and demands. Judgments and demands. Basically, anything that anyone's ever saying is just thank you and please, thank you and please. So we're constantly always in this space of asking for something and giving something, no matter what we're doing in our life. It's always that balance, right? But what we've forgotten in this Western logical language is our feelings and how to communicate. And that comes in also with this grandmother time, but it also relates well to trauma, because if we can't access our feelings, we can't move that energy. So emotion is energy in motion. When we have trapped emotion, it's because we haven't figured out a way to release that in our body. And nonviolent communication is a tool and a technique that allows you to tap into observation of what's going on around you, how you feel about that, taking radical self-responsibility to fulfill your own needs and not ask for somebody else to step in and fulfill those needs. And then if you need those needs to be fulfilled by somebody and you can't do that, you request it, but you don't demand it. And so when we request, we're willing to hear a no, right? That's the difference between a request and a demand. And so our reactions become different from the way that we start communicating. And I fundamentally believe in this philosophy. I mean, I have a partner who is deeply feeling woman. She feels like, you know, greatly, and is a highly sensitive person. And back in the olden days, our highly sensitive people were our priests, were our herbalists, were our well and connected beings who lived kind of more on the fringes of our community, but they were highly sensitive for a reason. You know, the monks that are in monasteries are often highly sensitive people because they feel deeply. And we all need to come back to feeling a little bit more deeply, because that's how we can release these traumas. And I really believe that we're in this 20-year precipice that's kind of just come about. We've moved into a time where it's time for us to do the upgrade. It's time for us to look at these traumas really significantly. I mean, not only as mob, I think it's actually like we look at our traumas every day as Indigenous people. That's something that actually we do. We sit with our traumas with our old people every day. We sit with the traumas of our aunts and uncles. But our non-Indigenous brothers and sisters aren't doing this work as well, you know, where they're sharing freely their pain and their grief, and they're learning how to build ritual around it. I think tapping into our emotional intelligence as a collective on this continent is going to be what sees great change, and doing it in a way that is radically responsible, because we live in a culture of blame. And what we need to move towards is a culture of accountability, you know, which is that in any relationship that we start in our adult life, we have to remember that we are bringing all the traumas of our childhood to that. So that person's not ever actually doing anything to us, right? They're just triggering something that's already in the system. And that's where learning to communicate from a feeling and a body-based can help release these traumas. You know, there are many other tools too, like somatic therapies, dance practices, bringing yourself back into presence and prayer as a way to offer yourself to, you know, something greater and bigger than you. You know, the trust of gratitude and bringing gratitude into your life is also something I think is a bit of an antidote to trauma.
1: Yeah, it's interesting, isn't it? Like really deeply feeling into these spaces within our internal landscapes to release the trapped energy. And I sometimes wonder, yeah, what is it that helps? And I was just thinking then, like, safe space. I've just had an experience in the last few days, actually, where I really had to find my place and my safety within my body. And I could see myself wanting to look out to go, oh, I could go there, I could do this, I could do that. And I was like, my safety is deep, deep, deep down in here. So I realized too that what helps me feel safer in there is when I feel connected, like when I can tune in, I can feel my ancestors or the ancestors of the land and, you know, that direct connect to mother. So I just wanted to share, yeah, as you were yarning then, I felt like how important, again, it is, I think, for all of us to be connecting into our ancestral lineage, because I think that's where we gain a lot of empowerment and inner strength.
0: Absolutely. You know, like working and living and being back on country for me has been the safest thing in my body, because I have a deep connection here, but also I reinforce that on a daily basis when I speak to my ancestors, when I thank the lands, when I look at the waters and I remember, oh, these are the same waters that my ancestors swam, bathed, drank and, you know, played in, and like how much deeper that connection could be, you know, for me, because I recognize that. But there's a common story here, right, which is that like we live in the water world, which is, you know, known as planet Earth. And I love this theme of the waters, because even if you're not indigenous to this land, you know, there's a great remembering here that we live in a closed system. And that means that the water, the very water that runs all around this world, has always been here. It's always been in the planet. And water being something that moves around the entire planet, you know, it is something that doesn't stay on ancestral lands. It actually moves. And so while I look at the waters here, on water country, because Bundjalung is, you know, river nation, you know, I'm feeling that deep connection with my ancestors. But there is also an opportunity here for anybody to connect to the waters, to remember their ancestry, because it's the same waters, right, that connect all around the world, the same consciousness that connects all around the world. And if you go to the waters with the thought that your ancestors played, drank, swam, and bathed in those very waters, you might become more passionate about protecting those waters, because that's your very link back to your connection if you're not on your ancestral lands.
1: Wow, sis, that's magic, actually. Yeah. I'm just feeling that, because then it doesn't matter. Like, even I'm right, I'm Wiradjuri, I'm Unwidgeable, I'm not on my country, and, yeah, I commune and feeling with country anytime, wherever I'm travelling. But that's just another level of deepening how we can connect, especially for non-Indigenous people, as you're saying. So thanks for sharing your wisdom and your water with us.
0: Mm.
1: You're listening up to Decolonise, a podcast about Black sovereignty. Decolonise is about the well-being of everyone, Aboriginal, Torres Strait Islander and non-Indigenous. We all need to take part. It's time to decolonise, time to unsettle the settler, time for our internal revolution.
0: We're on the precipice of great change, and then there's this There's this beautiful kind of energy coming through, I think, lots of people, but especially the younger generations, you know, with a real need to want to see change in their lifetime just due to the many issues that we're facing as a global community here. But I would encourage people to remember that unless we do this decolonial work of unpacking the programming, we will be the people that pave the way to hell, because we will have not done the unpacking, and we will then be perpetuating the systems of the past in whatever revolutionary thing that we choose to bring forth, whatever creation we need to bring forth. And I think we see this a lot, you know, we see this a lot within charity models and that white savior complex, and, you know, how triggering that can be for our people because it's a reflection of the mission managers and just a reflection of power and dominance and somebody outside of the community in general trying to fix the problem. And I always use this Alan Watts quote, which I think is quite great for the white savior complex, because Alan Watts talks about this monkey sitting in a tree and he looks down at the river and he sees a goldfish. And he goes, oh, my God, that goldfish is dying. I need to go get that goldfish out of the water, because, of course, the monkey is a tree dweller, and goes down and he picks out the goldfish and puts it on the banks of the river. And, of course, what happens to that goldfish is he dies, right? And this is seen, we are perpetuating colonial harm in this country on a daily basis because people are not checking where they're operating from power and control, where they're operating from demand, and where they're operating from a colonial mindset that is basically built on this transaction reality, right? So what can you give me in order for me to get something out of you? Until we unpack that programming and reflect and bring awareness to our patterns, then no matter what you create, we'll continue to do harm, because we need to look at ourselves first. We need to change and, you know, like, really, I'm just using all the quotes here, but Gandhi said it, right? Be the change you want to see in the world. You need to actively unpack your colonial programming, the way that you, you know, see the world, or the colony has told you to see the world. My invitation is to smash that, like, break that down, burn it, whatever you need to do, burn it to the ground, because rebuilding a foundation that's a decolonial way of seeing the world will bring great trust, abundance to your life, you know, and to be able to have great abundance and trust and gratitude in your life is what we're looking for. That is the decolonial mindset. It's one that shares, you know, it's one that shares power, it's one that shares resources, it's one that shares everything, you know, because in this unequal society that we've got, capitalism and, you know, what the colony has created, it's an equal society. We see the wealth gap getting bigger and bigger, you know. And so if we think that we're actually going to make change, it has to start with us. It has to start with unpacking this way of being, so that if we're coming from creation, if it's with our babies or our business or a new relationship, and we're unpacking those colonial programs of ownership, extraction, greed, you know, just look at what the colony perpetuates and figure out how those systems play out in your day-to-day life.

0: when I break this down, that, you know, the colony is very much an I way of being. That's what I'm hearing in what you're saying as well. And for me, even myself, do you know, I am mob, but I'm also being colonized, and my survival mechanisms go off, and sometimes I'll be like, I'll start moving more into the I. But I notice that just the consciousness of thinking we, when that fear comes up, helps me break some of that down. But the thing I think that we get to when we start breaking these and unpacking these conditionings that are so strong and so fear-driven is the discomfort. And I feel like there's a lot of non-Indigenous brothers and sisters who are philosophically on board and understand what, you know, we might be yarning about right here. But it's like, are you willing to take that next step and get uncomfortable? Because when we think we, yeah, it is, it, like, it sounds like a beautiful gesture, but it often means that I get uncomfortable because then I might be sharing my space more, or, you know, I can't control things maybe the way I did when I was working from my colonized mind.
1: Definitely control is a big thing here, right? You know, we want to keep things in control because we want to be safe, right? And that is a mechanism that we've used because the nuclear family has traumatized all of us, unfortunately. We're all walking around with abandonment issues because we didn't have enough parents to look after us, you know? And so when we come into relation, we're bringing those traumas to that space. And unpacking colonial program also cannot be done by yourself. You know, we work best in relation with each other. And that means, like, how do you show up and commit to being a relationship being? We are beings of relation, right? We develop these strong, intimate bonds with other human beings. And then our culture has told us that when that is no longer serving us, or we're not on the right path, or a conflict arises that we cannot navigate, that we cut these people from our lives and we perpetuate abandonment wounds. That's actually what's playing out here. So then we're unable to lean into trust. Then we develop these binary concepts that people are good and bad, and we operate from a logical mindset rather than from our heart. And so the invitation is, how do you build relationships with people and allow those relationships to transform? You know, I guess I've been doing this work for a while now, so my two previous loves of my life are still very much in my life. All of the loves that I've ever had, I'm in contact with, some a little bit more than others. But it's because the hardest thing for me when I think about going through a breakup with somebody I love is not actually breaking up with them and not having them as my intimate partner. It's actually losing them in my life and how much I have put into that relationship and how much joy it has given me. And so, like, when we move into a decolonial way of relating, we don't destroy things. We don't destroy relationships because they don't work. And I just want to preface that I'm talking about relationships that are, you know, not abusive. And I'm just talking in the general concept of breaking up with people. And it's really about having to check the ego at the door, because what we've done in intimate relationships is create ownership with each other. And you can see this in marriage, but you also see this within the dynamic of my boyfriend, my girlfriend. Like, even the spell casting we're creating is that we get to control and demand from this person that they meet all of our needs. Well, that's not radical self-responsibility, is it? And, you know, radical self-responsibility is not about individuality at all. It's about living in community, because you have to be radically responsible if you want to live in community. It's why we see so many communities fail. It's like the lifelong dream that we all go back to the land, but we're not thinking about this radical self-responsibility. We're also, you know, quick to destroy rather than to forgive in our relations too, you know. And that's something that the decolonial mind is looking at and asking for, is that, how do you lean into forgiveness? How do you lean into transformation? How do you lean into unconditional love, even if it hurts? You know, even if seeing the person that you've loved and you've held for 20 years love and hold somebody else, how do you find joy in the fact that if you truly love that person and that brings them joy, that you trust that they are doing what's best for them? Radical self-responsibility.
0: Absolute. There's a couple of things sparking there for me. I want to touch on the joy before we finish this yarn as well. The other thing too I find really interesting in this construct, because it's something that I've been so intrigued by for a long time, is there's this radical self-accountability and this transformative lens that you're talking about, where we're looking for that heart space in these painful moments. I had a friend for a while, a young Kerala woman from India, who was deeply into researching matrifocality. And so in some of those communities, we were looking like women in Mongolia, and that the home was really built around, I'd say, you could say women, or these days I'd even just say non-sexual relationships. So the people in that home, which could be like 5 or 10 adults or whatever, and however many kids, built home, built gardens, and then they had lovers. Some of them would have, you know, a different one every week. Another one stayed with the same one for 20 years. But the romantic, intimate love never lived in the home.
1: Mm.
0: And so I used to think, like, this is the safety too. I think when you talk about the nuclear construct and everything we're navigating in this space, is that, you know, it is not reasonable to expect your romantic partner to be your whole community. And yet we're all looking for this safety. And so I feel like we put that need for safe home and community into one person. And then if the romance or the sexual nature of the relationship doesn't continue, then we're in this space of, like, maybe it's time to move on in that nature with that person. But I've put all of my time and dreams into building this home, my safety, with you.
1: So what I find hilarious in this society a little bit is that we're such a results-based society, right? We're so science-based society, and science has proven to us that the nuclear family traumatizes human beings. Science has proven to us that 50% of marriages do not work, that monogamy is failing because people are being cheated on. Like, this is the science, and we don't listen to it when it comes to relations, but we listen to it when it comes to, you know, medicine and where we need to grow our food if we need to have lab food and vaccines, but we don't listen to it when it comes to relationships. Now, if the science is out and we're all so pro-science in this Western world, then where are we actually making the changes from the failures of this system that we have seen the results of?
0: Absolute, absolute.
1: And control is tricky to get rid of, you know. It's like, people love power. Power is one of the most seductive, I think, energies that encompasses this planet. And in order to give that power up, you know, I think we need to recognize that we'll be much lonelier if we reach for power than if we don't, you know?
0: And as you say, I think we've seen those stories time and again, people with all these perceived power who, you know, end up very ill and dying alone and all those stories. So that science is there too, isn't it? Just want to circle back to joy, because that really, I think, is a great spark that is another way of transcending trauma, that, like, we talk about these discomforts and the pains and everything, but I also find that when we can sit, what you're talking about, with these, that often then there are experiences then of joy that is really from a more fulfilled place, is my experience. And what I'm really feeling, and what I've been hearing mother call in me for a while now, because I've been making a lot of bush remedies and flower remedies, and yeah, I feel like she's been really saying to me, can I play again? You know, I have lots and lots of deep trauma that consumed me for a lot of years, but I'm really hearing mother call for us to really be in our black joy to heal.
1: Yeah, I mean, I think black joy along with the care economy has been the two components to our survival here in this country, really, you know. And I'll often talk about, like, you know, that nothing warms my heart more than to hear, like, the cackles of my aunties around the campfire. You know, no one laughs like a black woman, you know. And when that happens, it does something inside of my body that just means that I can't operate not in that joy when I hear that frequency from my elders or from those that I love around me. I think like the joy we get from also understanding when we can meet our needs in a simple way. Like we can choose to step outside if we're feeling like uncomfortable in a house. We can choose to sit by the waters. We can choose to walk somewhere on the earth. We can choose to eat. We can choose to drink water. We can choose to say no at any time. And when we really take that full autonomy back, there's great joy in that, because you realize that, oh wow, actually I'm so free in every moment to make a choice. And I say this to people I work with a lot, like when you're waking up, are you choosing to disconnect or are you choosing to connect? Because if you spend, you know, even 4 moments of the day just connecting with self, land, community, more than human kin, you'll get great joy from that. You know, when we allow our body to connect, what we're talking about is allowing our body to be in presence. What that does is calm our nervous systems, you know. And for those of you that don't know, like nature therapy, lighting a fire lowers cortisol, sitting by a river lowers blood pressure. These things are there for a reason, so that joy can come through us. Because when we're relaxed, we experience joy, right? When we're relaxed, we're much more out of the thinking brain. We're much more in the body. We're much more in this stillness. We're much more in the grandmother time, that grandmother energy. There will be so much joy when we relinquish the colonial programming that only allows us to think that we're here to suffer.
0: Well, I can definitely say it's brought me joy, like even in us sitting here and connecting. And I think this is what it does, doesn't it? It generates energy, generates love. It's a vibration. And yeah, I'm feeling way more lit after this yarn with you. And so, yeah, so deadly. And really, thank you for your wisdom and your water.
1: Google Bear.
0: You've been listening up to Decolonize, a podcast about Black sovereignty. Epic thanks to Titta Eleanor Bancroft for her water and wisdom. Music by Nadala, Colours of My People. This episode of Decolonize was recorded and produced on Bundjalung First Nations sacred lands in collab with Koori Male. We acknowledge the lands on which we live and work, cared for by our traditional custodians for 80,000 plus years. We move together against the continuing genocide and colonisation of our peoples. Our sovereignty was never ceded. We endow deep respect to the bloodlines of this country. For full credits and info, head to decolonise.com.au or follow us on Insta. Black is for the dark, storm brewing, injustice, here we
2: come. Justice. Hi, I'm Alexis Salih, host of Indigify, where every week we explore an eclectic mix of Indigenous music, looking to the future with new and trending artists, and honoring the past by diving into the tracks that have helped shape what we hear today. So join me for Indigify, the latest in modern Indigenous music.

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3: Aroha ki te tangata, aroha ki te tangata whenua. Love to First Peoples all around the world. 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Dear listener, kia ora, my name's Chan.
4: Hello, hello, I'm Stevie Mac.
3: It's a week. Every time we start this show, Stephen, I think it's been a week. But for me, I feel like the Sydney Swans story, Scots College, and then the multiple versions of violence towards women and sexual assault and all of the issues around masculinity have sort of dominated the week for me. How's your week been?
4: Well, now that you've said it, you said Scotch College. The other college was St Gregory's College out at Campbelltown.
3: Right. Yes. They're just so they seem to just keep coming up. They blur.
4: Well, we might have an ex-student of St Gregory's College really close by.
3: Okay. Wow. Right, and I thought...
4: And then that happens to be me, just for some transparency.
3: Yeah, I was looking around the studio thinking,
4: John and I catch up before the show and we come in and there's a million things to talk about and he hadn't landed that one on me there.
3: But it's just been such a week for
4: That's my old school.
3: Oh, wow. And I think that... I think just as men, we're implicated. I feel like men everywhere, I know that it's not all men, but it irritates me when I hear that. And we're both pretty big men. Like, both you and I are reasonably tall. We both sort of walk through the world not having to think about, in a lot of ways, our physical safety. But I know that for women, it's a very different world. And I've had a real insight, particularly in the writing of Brooke Boney, who was a presenter here at Gree Radio a long while ago. It broke my heart reading her article about being a Swan supporter. I didn't know where to put that in my heart. I found it really quite overwhelming.
4: Yeah, well, just sorry to listeners to more and more of this, you know, but it's been an epidemic of, you know, sexual violence and violence against women all year, right?
3: Yeah, well, year upon year upon year.
4: You know, but isn't it interesting, like, that... It's taken this group of footballers to do this, for it to become, people are taking it so seriously and suddenly we're in crisis, when actually we've been in crisis for a long time,
3: I agree.
4: But on the
3: there have been people scrambling, like not justifying, but trying to find different ways of telling the story, and on it goes.
4: Yeah. So just on that St. Greg's thing, I'm a country kid, grew up in the Snowy Mountains, on a farm kid. And I got sent to boarding school at St. Gregory's College, Campbelltown.
3: I immediately felt sorry for you. Like, something in my heart was just like, oh. Because you would have been, what, 11, 12 when that began?
4: I know, it was HSC, so it was 15, 16, 17.
3: Still young. That's a big issue. Are you a young man when you're 16, 17, or are you a boy? Because that language is being used. And today we're going to be talking a lot about language.
4: Well,
3: do you think you were a boy when you were 16, 17, or were you a young man?
4: You're really crossing over, aren't you there? But the other thing that came up from it for me this week is the whole Catholic thing with the ICAC and the Catholic schools. And did you see, I wasn't planning to talk about this, but did you see the guy at the ICAC who's just sitting there going, oh yeah, I reset my laptop and phone this week to factory settings, just because I did? And it was like the...
3: What, because he didn't want anyone looking through it?
4: Well, right in the middle of the investigation, he's the head of something Catholic something.
3: Well, a little later in the show, we'll be talking about the so impressive David Shoebridge and his warning about Cellebrite, which is about, phones that are not even hackable, just crackable by police forces.
4: Definitely talk about Australian Green Senator... David Shoebridge has been warning that the Australian Police Federal Agencies are quietly expanding their use of Israeli-made surveillance and phone cracking tools. Yeah. He's also been out this week about the expanded powers of ASIO, so we'd talk about. But at the top of the show there, John, you had the First People's Assembly.
3: Yeah, we've got a lot of love for the First People's Assembly of Victoria, and there's some new movement in the First People's Assembly of Victoria, and I'm really excited to have a chat about them. I'll also be talking about language. We mentioned language. Maori and Pacifica have worked really hard towards lowering stigma towards mental illness, and I'll be describing how that happens, particularly using concepts and te reo Maori. You are so passionate about res dogs.
4: Well, I've been pushing Jan for months that I want to do some res dogs chat. So Reservation Dogs, a critically acclaimed groundbreaking comedy drama series aired on FX. It holds a historical place in television as the first series of entirely Indigenous team of writers, directors and series. So we're going to do some res dogs chat.
3: And that's going to be your selection today? And part of your selection?
4: And for Max Tracks, we're going to pull some tracks off the Res Dog soundtrack.
3: I know that I encountered Reservation Dogs because Taika Waititi was on board. He sort of was instrumental in getting it sort of greenlit. And I haven't gotten into it yet, and I keep meaning to never get around to it, which is on me, and I'll get there. I'm so proud to have witnessed throughout the week that Deborah Mailman has made history. She became the first Indigenous person ever to be inducted into the TV Week Logie Awards. So a chat about her. And as ever, towards the end of the show, we'll be talking about live music, particularly focusing on free gigs that are available because it's so expensive going out. And there's a whole bunch of free gigs happening tonight.
4: Yeah, we've been talking about the website, sydneymusic.net. So to go out and find everything that's on.
3: Yeah, always interested in gigs on a Saturday night. But first up, I'm going to start a little deceptively smoothly. Protégé has just released a brand new track. It's called 1,000 Lashes, and it features Stephen Marley, Bob's son. And even though it's got a smooth vibe, even though it's sort of quite lush in its reggae raga orientation, it's got some really deep themes, and I understand that it was the film clip was made in, they went to Africa to a slave zone and to where there was an Ethiopian rebellion. So the video was filmed at the Adwa Victory Memorial Museum in Addis Ababa. And Ethiopia has a really deep connection to Jamaica and to Rastafari. So starting off with Protégé, brand new track just in the last few days. It's called 1,000 Lashes, featuring Stephen Marley, Bob's son. After that, What If, which is a reggae track that's only just come out by German artists, Gentlemen. And it features Trinidadian?
4: I'm going to say Trinidadian.
3: Trinidadian reggae singer Queen Omega, who we have so much love for here on Tangata Whenua, where we play a lot of her stuff. And it's called What If. It's pretty deep. Again, it's sort of philosophical. It's about society, human potential, different ways that you can approach life and living. What If? And then going back to last year, Sigma, who are like a British electronic duo featuring British rapper Stefflon Don and vocalist Young Saber with just a mad sort of jungleist massive track called Jungle. So we'll sort of slide in with some reggae and then move on towards some pretty energetic jungleist massive from Sigma. But first up, 1,000 Lashes from Protégé.
4: Sounds like a flogging.

0: Tonga to Whenua.
1: So we're going to take this opportunity to ask and say a few words on behalf of OJ Olivia.
2: No.
1: Miss Wright, over to you.
2: I don't know what to say.
1: Well, say it.
2: OJ, it was nice having you.

0: That's what all the kids are saying. Sigma, Jungle, Stefflon Dunn, and Young Saber. And I don't know, gets my energy up. I always need a little bit of, I know, upbeat dub energy to start the show. And that was it, Jungle featuring Stefflon Dunn. And before that, Gentleman featuring Queen Omega, What If? Quite philosophical, sort of asking us all the way we live our lives, why we do the things that we do. Up the top, Protege, 1,000 Lashes. And as I mentioned, sort of lush, but pretty heavy, like a lot going on. And it was filmed in at a site of Ethiopian rebellion. I don't know enough about Rastafari to speak authoritatively, but I do know that when it's sort of like Haile Selassie, Rastafari, there's sort of a lot of reference to, particularly to Ethiopia and to prophecy, which is most religions seem to have a prophetic edge. Yeah. And I know there's an Ethiopian mix in that, and that's what Stephen Marley's referring to.
1: And I listen to a fair bit of Skid Row radio, and they often have, you know, these historical references to Ethiopia and independence and self-determination.
0: We were there. We went to the Jamaican Independence Day event.
1: And not being, well, talk about Ethiopia, not being conquered.
0: Right.
1: Yeah.
0: Ah, okay.
1: Yeah, so, there's a whole heap of stuff on Ethiopian independent self-determination, and there's stories like that they've never colonized or weren't conquered, and there's the stories about being invaded by the Italians, I think, Mussolini and the fascists, and they defeated them and stuff like that.
0: Wow.
1: So there's a lot to look at there.
0: I need to do more work.
1: In Ethiopia.
0: Yeah, I'm. Look forward in the weeks ahead, weeks and months ahead, to a somewhat of an authoritative take on that, because I've really got to get my head around it. But I'm inspired. Stephen Marley and Protege, 1,000 Lashes, beautiful. I mentioned at the top of the show that I have so much respect for the First People's Assembly of Victoria. It's historic. It was, it's a democratically elected body. I suppose in many ways, like, it is a model that we hoped The Voice would achieve. And it was so disheartening that The Voice failed. But in the midst of that, I look to the First People's Assembly of Victoria, which is an elected body representing Aboriginal and Torres Strait Islander people. It was part of Victoria's treaty negotiations, and it achieved significance by partnering to create Australia's first formal Indigenous statewide treaty, which shifts decision-making power towards self-determination, which is what the conversation we're all having during The Voice. And we hoped that that's what The Voice would achieve. So now I look to having during The Voice, and we hoped that that's what The Voice would achieve. So now I look to the First Nation.

0: work towards truth telling, that are about local indigenous place naming, that are structured consultation for rules on new state bills. So I'm always in, I've been watching, I've been thinking, and I've been aware of whatever happens with Gullingwall. There's new leadership there. There's been a statewide assembly election, and Mediki Onus and Jaran Murray Jackson have taken office as the new co-chairs of Gullingwall, and they're already pushing back on policy. They've, because they've got a formal advisory role, Gullingwall have publicly urged the Victorian government to withdraw the controversial Corrections Amendment Bill of 2026. They have argued that stripping mandatory outdoor time for inmates is contrary to human rights, and it's contrary to the treaty because there's so many mob in prison. And there's a new amendments bill that's trying to strip outdoor time. So they're locked up and they get this minimal amount. And so they're speaking on that. There's also been co-chair Jaran Murray Jackson of Gullingwall has also appeared before a federal parliamentary inquiry to advocate for broader national truth-telling frameworks, strategies to combat hate and racism directed at Indigenous Australians. And an example of that is they're demanding, Gullingwall has demanded safety and systemic support following localised acts of violence. For example, Aboriginal children are being assaulted in regional hubs like Mildura. So I hear about the co-chairs. It's up and running. They're straight up asking for the human rights of incarcerated Aboriginal people not to have their minimal outdoor time stripped away, and also to think of, to try and come up with a strategy for racist attacks on Aboriginal children. So for people that had attitudes about what the Voice was going to achieve, to me, this is what it would have done. It would have looked at legislation that was coming up and said, what are you doing? And also would have said, you're not even focusing on Aboriginal kids who are being subject to violent attacks. So much love to Gullingwall. I'm just so impressed. Yeah.
1: So staggering, like 240 years into the colonisation, we're still trying to get treaty done, get this done. But my question, John, like would be, is from what I'm understanding, is the Labor government in Victoria is under pressure for the next election, and the opposition parties have threatened to tear all this down.
0: I agree.
1: And I just wonder if this is all under threat.
0: Yeah, particularly with like One Nation doing so well in Victoria, and like I suppose everybody's trying to out One Nation. It's a worry.
1: The other thought I would have too is we're talking about the incarceration of children, and they talk about adult crime, adult time, but I don't know if it happens for rich private school boys, does it?
0: Exactly. I was thinking about how 10-year-old Aboriginal children are referred to as young men, and 16, 17-year-old private school boys are called boys. How does that work?
1: Well, we mentioned at the top of the show, David Shoebridge, and John and I have been talking about the contribution of the Green senators, the Green politicians, in being the conscience of the country. David Shoebridge this week has been warning that the Australian police and federal agencies are quietly expanding their use of Israeli-made surveillance and phone-cracking tools. He argues that the scale of these contracts demands a full-scale audit and transparency. Cellebrite is one of Israel's most widely exported intelligence technologies, specialising in phone-cracking and digital forensics tools used by police and security forces worldwide. In Australia, Cellebrite holds at least 128 active Commonwealth contracts worth over $15 million, including the New South Wales Police, which now can deploy technology at roadside stops to extract data from personal devices.
0: Yeah, that like there are new legislative proposals that high-tech device extraction can occur from tightly controlled warrant-based investigations. So, as you said, roadside police stops, they can just... And I had a look at what Cellebrite does with this tech, and I think the term was dump. It dumps all your messages. It just bypasses codes. It bypasses passwords. You don't have to be arrested. They just get it all. And I also was aware, I didn't know, that you can delete a text message, you can delete a WhatsApp message, and it sits in your sort of working memory for up to

0: 6 months, and they can get all that as well.
1: Yeah, a bit like trying to delete a Facebook account. You just can't. You're just switching it off. But coming back to that, and John, you were saying is that these surveillance tools, Israeli surveillance tools, they've been developed in the occupied territories, right?
2: Yeah, well, we've talked many times here on Tangata Whenua about Palestine as a laboratory, like a security and surveillance technology laboratory and a drone laboratory that the Palestinian people were being used as a laboratory for war technology. And this was a huge one.
1: Yeah.
2: Cellebrite was pretty much perfected, but like hacking. So then, okay, this is a difficult question I want to have for you, a conversation I want to have with you. For example, I think the way that you can convince people is by saying, well, there are terrorists. Well, there are child molesters. You don't want pedophiles. Like, don't you want us to stop pedophiles? And in the midst of all that, we can be stopped on the side of the road and our digital lives can just be dumped.
1: Yeah, it will include everyone that's against the ideology of the ruling state.
2: And I think the term is called mission creep. So it's mission creep. They present it as we're stopping terrorists, we're stopping pedophiles, but the mission creeps into everyday lives and we all get policed at traffic stops and minor offences and our entire digital lives are theirs.
1: And the other thing about it, these 128, all these Israeli government contracts is then by buying the contracts, we're funding what's happening in the occupied territories.
2: Yeah.
1: We're funding
2: I never really thought of it that way.
1: We're funding the Israeli state.
2: Yeah, we're buying their products.
1: We're buying their products, generating profits for them.
2: But there's also implications for whistleblowers, for journalists, for public prosecutors who rely on confidential digital communications. There are massive implications for this technology. And David Shoebridge is speaking loudly.
1: David Shoebridge, jump on him and look at him in the socials, because also this week he's pointing out the Australian Security Intelligence Organisation Amendment Bill 2025 passed both houses this week. It makes ASIO's compulsory questioning powers permanent, ending the previous temporary sunset clause framework. It expands the scope of adult questioning warrants, allowing ASIO to question people in a wide range of national security matters, including sabotage, communal violence, and threats to territorial integrity. ASIO is able to detain and question individuals secretly up for 24 hours.
2: And you'll never know. You won't know that
1: they've
2: been detained.
1: You're not allowed a lawyer, and when you come out,
2: you can't tell anyone.
1: You're not allowed to talk about it. And if you do, you can get like 5 years jail. And so it's the Greens at Shoebridge is the one who's standing out calling this out. But John, you and I are having the chat before the show. The new coalition is the Labor Party and the Liberal Party, or the Liberal National Party with Labor, is the new coalition.
2: Well, they do deals.
1: As they're binding together more and more now to stop the rise of One Nation. So
2: okay, that is an argument, and I appreciate it, but it seems to be the case.
1: We saw it with...
2: And it's also happening now with data centres.
1: Data centres, the Liberals and Labor are a coalition. The gambling advertising laws this week... Labor did the deal with Liberals. And I was reading an analysis that the Liberal Party and Angus Taylor, they're deliberately doing this more and more to show they can be constructive and that they're not always obstructionist. But as it's manifesting, is we have a new coalition, the Labor and the Liberal Party.
2: Well, we've talked a lot about narrative today, and the rise of populism throughout the world is that there is nowhere to go, that all the major parties are single party, and it's happening here as well. So if you don't want like One Nation to scoop it up, then they should stop working as a super party.
1: And
2: what
1: can I just
2: call it an over party? Uber party?
1: And the Labor just doesn't want to deal with the Greens. I want to shout out to the Greens. We're talking about Shoebridge. We're often talking about Maureen Faruqi. Sarah Hanson-Young has just been a force of nature these weeks with her standing up for democracy. Larissa Waters. What about Jordan Steele John this week?
2: Yeah, he's a good man.
1: For the NDIS and disability rights.
2: Yeah, he's a good man.
1: He's well spoken. He's powerful. Steph Hodgins is there. Jenny Long, my local member at Newtown, Abigail Boyd. It just goes on and on and on. These incredible Greens representatives.
2: Your green heart is on your sleeve.
1: Defending our democracy.
2: Showing. Okay, good on you, Stephen. Well, this is Tangata Whenua. And for anyone that's curious, that's Te Reo Māori for Tangata People Whenua of the Land. It's a Māori way of saying First Nation. And we've just talked about laws as they are presented to us, legislation as the colonizer has presented it. I was interested in going back to the source of thinking about what's going on in Aotearoa and a lot of the criticism of the attacks that the Luxon government has made on Māori people and Māori, I suppose, Te Ao Māori, the Māori world. Mokotron, who are a band that I've got a lot of love for released a track called Kowaikwe. And Kowaikwe says, "Who's law?" It's asked the question, why should we be answering your laws? Who wrote this law? That will be followed by Geneva AM. She's a Māori woman who got together with Ngā Whetū Ensemble. And my auntie's name was Whetū. It means stars. So Ngā Whetū, I think, means the stars ensemble. And again, Toitū Te Tiriti. It's asking about the Treaty of Waitangi. And that will then we'll wrap it up with Ray and Toitū. So again, three different Māori approaches asking questions about Western laws. So watch out for those laws. Listen to David Shoebridge. He's got a lot to say about it. Here's Mokotron and asking, whose laws? Kowaikwe. Kowaikwe.

0: rei, tōitū, which means like to sustain, abiding, to be held in high regard. And that was, they were three tracks which were about upholding the Treaty of Waitangi. That was Rei with Toitū. And before that, Toitū Te Tiriti by Geneva AM. And that was with an orchestral backup. And up the top, Kawaikwe from Mokotron. All of which are Te Reo Māori exhortations, calls, rallying cries to uphold the Treaty Principles Bill, or rather to oppose the attempts by the Luxon government to undermine the Treaty of Waitangi. And it was a way of bringing Māori together, to bring tangata whenua together, and also through tangata tiriti to connect with non-Māori and to uphold the treaty, to remain whole in the language approach that Māori have and the way of living that Māori have. We talked a little last week about Māori words that have been taken on board. There was a Māori word that was Word of the Year. And this week, I wanted to focus on the way Te Reo Māori, the way the Māori language is being mobilized and deployed is a weird word, but in many ways used as a strategy for changing the way people think about mental illness, lowering the stigma that people have towards mental illness. Te Reo Māori, or Māori language, reframes mental health and neurodiversity through what has been described as strengths-based, non-judgmental worldviews to our Māori, the view that Māori have, instead of using clinical, deficit-heavy Western labels. Some examples of that is a really beautiful word. It's quite a mouthful, lots of R's in it. Aroreretini. Aroreretini is the Māori way of saying ADHD, or attention deficit hyperactivity disorder, and it literally means attention goes in many towards many things, that attention goes to in many directions. Aroreretini. And the way that it reduces stigma is by reframing attention away from being having a deficit or being broken, and rather viewing the mind as naturally expansive and naturally multi-directional. And I know that you yourself, Stephen, I've done it. Like, I have this thing, oh my God, I've got ADHD. Like, you know, when we try to talk about 1,000 things at once.
1: I'm wondering where this is going, John.
0: Well, we both of us do it. We both sort of scramble in lots of different directions. We get excited intellectually. And that's a positive thing. And yet it's described in, particularly when it's clinical, it's described in Western medicine as a deficit, as ADHD. You don't think of positivity when you hear the word ADHD. You think of a mental condition. And when you use a word like aroreretini, you reframe it as an almost expansive, creative mode of multi-directional thinking. Thinking in lots of different directions. It's just to me, it's a really healthy reframing.
1: Yeah, this week, I just did a mental health first aid course, John.
0: Amazing.
1: Yeah. Okay. And just sitting in the course about just dealing with the different situations, it really had me reflecting on exactly what you're talking about, especially like even in like less risk situations, but more like social situations where someone with those tendencies really only fit into really safe spaces. And I just think there's a education gap on people who can get affronted, or they can't deal with it.
0: Or even when they see it,
1: yeah,
0: they see it as a problem rather than thinking, wow, this person's able to think in so many different directions.
1: And they're not able to take on all the actual value that the person is bringing.
0: Well, that's really interesting, because the next word that I think is beautiful that Te Reo Māori uses in the mental health sector and the health sector is whaikaha. And whaikaha is a disabled person, somebody that has a disability. But whaikaha in Māori, te reo Māori, literally translates as to have strength, to have ability enabled. So you look at a disabled person and think, which strength will we enable for this person to move through the world? And it shifts focus away from what they cannot do to what they are capable of doing. It's just a reframing, another Maori term that is used in health in Aotearoa is oranga ararau. Oranga ararau is means complex or sophisticated needs. Literally, it means there are many pathways to well-being, and it's a centre. It's a centre for taking care of people. It's oranga ararau. It's there are many ways that we can work towards well-being. So when you go to a oranga ararau, you're finding many ways to health, rather than here is a mental illness hospital.
1: Well, the other reflection I've got on that, and I've noticed, is everyone's on the spectrum, and I find the ones who might have tendencies that are more oppositional, so they're definitely on the spectrum somewhere, is because by their nature oppositional, they can't see that something could be deficit on their own side. And then the ADHD person who's out there, it's just really
0: so many different ways.
1: It's the interaction between the two of them. It's their oppositional nature that's being impacted by it. So they're not seeing that it's a dynamic that's manifesting that energy, rather than they think the other person's the problem. Do you know what I mean? And oppositional by nature, because sometimes I thought, well, do you really want me to start on your personality? That's in social situations I've sort of thought, because I could point out a couple of things, but you know what? I don't really need to, because I can see things more holistically.
0: Okay, well, there is a term in Maori that is tangata whai ora, and tangata whai ora, when in the health setting, when you're encountering someone with ODD, oppositional defiance disorder, or with ADHD, or other abled, like needing other types of strength, the term used is tangata, which is people, whai ora, seekers of mental health services. It literally means people seeking wellness, people seeking the life force. Ora is the spirit, like the life within you. So when it's interesting, people don't realize that when you say kia ora, it means hello, means how you're going. It can even mean goodbye. Kia ora. It literally means, kia means be, ora means filled with life force. So tangata whai ora is a person seeking life force. And it's just a different way to label someone that needs mental health services.
1: Yeah, I'd be careful there too about saying ODD and using like definitive titles like that, because when you get into actual diagnosis, that becomes particular. That's why that's why I was specifically saying oppositional tendencies that can manifest in different psychological conditions that will get diagnosed as other things. Do you know what I mean? Especially, and one listener to the show has really educated me on this, to say moving into adulthood, diagnose labels change, and that ODD, apparently, people can look this up for themselves, more applies to adolescence, but the conditions later in life have other terminology.
0: Interesting.
1: So I'd say everybody could just look that up for themselves, rather than me being the doctor right on this.
0: Oh, yeah. Well, you know, please seek out authoritative sources. But reframe the way you think about all this.
1: Yeah, but
0: things.
1: I'm happy to make the generalizations, especially on the people with the oppositional tendencies seem to think the other people are the problem.
0: One word that has initiated this whole exploration for me is a beautiful word that is te reo Māori. It means the word is takiwātanga, and it is the word that Māori use for autism, and it's a huge sort of issue. It's certainly a term that gets used a lot throughout the socials and throughout sort of popular culture. It's very zeitgeisty currently. In Māori, takiwātanga, when Māori use the term takiwātanga, it literally translates as in their own time and space. So whereas autism is often seen as someone that has a deficiency, that is someone that is incapable in so many ways of dealing with complexity or dealing with certain ways of being in the world, the Māori term, takiwātanga, immediately characterizes them as being in their own time, in their own place. The term was coined by a Māori linguist and strategic leader, Kerry Opai, and he created it in order to enhance mana, to empower people and to reframe autism away from its clinical disorder language and to give people a way of responding to it, to think of people with autism as living in their unique internal rhythm, pacing, focus, ways of experiencing the world. And it's sort of as an example of language, it teaches us all that autistic individuals are not broken. They just operate within their own timing and environmental space. I think it's really beautiful. I think these are really positive ways of thinking about the world. So lessons from Te Reo Māori. I'm not going to have enough time to play the songs I wanted to play, but right now, brand new track, Chaka Khan, Snoop Dogg. I think it came out 2 days ago. I love it. Chaka Khan, Boogie's in My Soul with Snoop Dogg.

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1: This boogie is in my soul. 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
9: Yeah, oh so bonafide, yeah. Oh
4: so. Sorry about that.
10: No, that was perfect, because we're welcoming you back to the second hour of Tangata Whenua here on Koori Radio. And what you were hearing then was some of the tracks we're going to play. Big shout out to Reservation Dogs, my favourite TV series.
4: People probably don't know, but every time you say studis, it's a Reservation Dogs reference. And that's pretty much every week.
10: Yeah, well, the thing is, we talk about OCD and all these non-deficits is, I get a bit of...
4: Well done, non-deficits.
10: Get into these things. Reservation Dogs, I first came across it on NITV when it was playing live, and now you'll find Reservation Dogs on SBS On Demand. It is a critically acclaimed, groundbreaking comedy drama series that aired from 2021 to 2023 on FX, created by Sterling Har Joe and Academy Award winner
4: Taika Waititi.
10: We can talk about that a little bit later. It holds a historical place in television as the first series to feature an entirely Indigenous team of writers, directors and series regular actors. Set in rural Oklahoma, the show follows...
4: Oh, it's Oklahoma.
10: We can talk about that. The show follows the Res Dogs, Bear, Alora, Willie Jack, my favourite, and Cheese, following the tragic suicide of their fifth member, Daniel. The four native teenagers commit petty crimes, steal and hustle to save enough money to escape their small reservation town for what they imagine is a better life in California. So our max tracks for today, we're going to pull from the Reservation Dogs theme songs, and the first one we've got is the Res Dogs theme by Mato Wahuyi. The Res Dogs theme is a signature theme written and produced by Oglala Lakota multidisciplinary artist and composer Mato
4: Wahuyi.
10: This is terrible, I'm butchering this. It is a contemporary genre-bending sound that mirrors the modern reality of life of a native youth on the reservations. The track incorporates the sound of a traditional deer hoof rattle.
4: Oh.
10: The rattle was the last gift given to this producer by his late father before he passed away. The second track, Greasy Fry Bread by Sten Jodi, is a viral comedy rap track by Muscle G Nation hip-hop artist and tattooist Sten Jodi. It blends hype trap production with high-specific Indigenous humour and cultural references. Greasy Fry Bread is a flat dough, which is the name of the song. Greasy Fry Bread is a flat dough in oil or lard. It holds a dual identity for Native American culture, serving as both a symbol of colonial oppression and testament to its indigenous resilience. The creation of fry bread is most frequently traced back to the 1864 during the Navajo Long Walk, when the United States government forcibly marched thousands of Navajo people hundreds of miles to a desolate internment camp in New Mexico. To prevent mass starvation, U.S. military provided meager monthly rations, white flour, processed sugar, salt, and baking powder and lard. So that's all pretty full-on intense, but that's the background of Greasy Fry Bread. Then we've got R.E.D., the Hallucination, Nasi.
4: Yazin, love Hallucination.
10: Yazin Black Bear. We've played lots of Hallucination here. This R.E.D. is a massive politically charged global anthem by the Canadian electronic duo The Hallucination, formerly known as The Tribe Called Red, and that's when Jimmy George used to play them. Mm. They were called The Tribe Called Red, featuring U.S. rapper Yazin B., FKA Mos Def, Iraqi Canadian MC Nasi, and the First Nation drum group Black Bear from Quebec. And then to top it all off the Res Dog soundtrack, we're going to Language Warning. When the Shit Goes Down by Cypress Hill, it doesn't need any explanation. It's a gritty 1993 West Coast hip-hop track. The song is focused on survival, neighborhood danger, constant preparedness. The chorus serves as a blunt warning: when chaos hits, you have to be ready to protect yourself and your people. So here we have a couple of tracks from the Res Dog soundtrack, starting with Res Dog's theme, Language Warning, Mato.
6: Bad words. Language warning.

0: Cypress Hill, When the Shit Goes Down. At the top, we had the Res Dogs theme by Matu Wayahi, Greasy Frybread, Stan Jody, and we had R.E.D. Red by Hallucination, Nasi, Yasin Bear, and Black Bear, and they're all tracks from the Reservation Dogs soundtrack. I'm a huge fan of Res Dogs, and so many reasons why. One of the reasons is it takes you into this Res subculture in Oklahoma, and one of my favorite things about it is all the slang and the use of language. Phrases like Skoden, Sko Studis, which is Skoden.
1: So what does Skoden mean?
0: Skoden, let's go then.
1: Oh, let's go then. Skoden.
0: Skoden, let's go then. Sko, okay. Sko, let's go. Studis, let's do this. They blend indigenous speech patterns with internet culture and Oklahoma urban slang, creating an authentic linguistic rhythm unique to modern native youth. The show's slang mirrors how indigenous communities actually speak across Indian country rather than how Hollywood has historically portrayed them. Now, anyone who jumps on SBS On Demand and watches Res Dogs, which I highly recommend, is one of the really common expressions is aho. And aho is originally a Kiowa word from Oklahoma that literally translates to thank you. But it was picked up by the Native American church, popularized its use across multiple tribes during the 20th century. It evolved in intertribal spaces to mean amen, I agree, or so be it, and catchphrases. So you'll see them turn up on Res Dogs, he goes, aho, or someone will say something surprising and you go, aho.
1: To me, it's like kia ora. Like with Maori, like, kia ora, you fellas.
0: Now, if I haven't convinced you guys listening to go and watch Res Dogs, if you do, you've got the Res kids who are actual actors who are from reservations, so they're real deal. But you also get characters like the Deer Lady, a supernatural vigilante spirit who appears as a beautiful woman with deer hooves, embodying both protection and vengeance. She punishes abusers and predators while offering quiet, haunting guidance to native youth, symbolizing intergenerational trauma and justice. And you'll also find William Knife Man, a chaotic comic ancestor spirit who shows up in visions to dispense half-wise wisdom, half-ridiculous advice. He represents the messy human side of cultural memory, blending humor, failure, and resilience into the uniquely native form of mentorship. And one of my favorite William Knife Man stories is talking about it, that he was at the Battle of Little Bighorn, but he actually missed all the action because he fell off his horse. And go on there and watch the story of William Knife Man.
1: I've got to watch Reservation Dogs. There's a show, an animated show in Aotearoa called Brotown, and it's sort of legendary now, but it was sort of like young Maori and Islanders, and they're working class, they're sort of underclass, they're poor. But it's hilarious, and they play on all the stereotypes. Is that what Reservation Dogs does?
0: Yeah, and also you go in there, there's lots about family structures,
1: yeah,
0: family
1: sure.
0: traditions.
1: Yeah, same with Brotown.
0: Mythology. It just really, really deals with so much. But when I was looking online, just try and look up some references, the term Turtle Island kept coming up, and I was feeling a little bit ignorant about it, that I didn't realise that Turtle Island is the original indigenous name for the continent of North America. It comes from many indigenous oral traditions, and in these stories, the earth was formed when soil was placed on the back of a giant sea turtle. Pan-indigenous identity, you know, picks up this in the 70s. The term was widely adopted by indigenous activists across nations, and it serves as a unifying name that rejects colonial geography like North America and the New World. Shouting out that reference to Turtle Island.
1: Turtle Island come up in, well, in Reservation Dogs?
0: So when I was researching the language, like Aho and Studis and Skoden and Sko, the reference to Turtle Island came up. But interestingly, this week I was chatting with my friend, and it's a shout out to Katie up there in Western Canada. She sent me a message about messaging me from Turtle Island this week, and I was feeling a bit educated by Katie this week. Shouting out to you.
1: Love you, Katie. Sending love. Right. Okay. I've got to learn more about Turtle Island. Like, to me, a little bit sort of like the Rainbow Serpent for Mob and
0: Foundation.
1: Like origin stories.
0: Yeah.
1: Right. Beautiful. We're going to head into some South American energy. Actually, I think it's Spanish energy. It's called Matve and Vorches, and I think it's in Spanish. And then shout back to Stephen Selection, Most Deaf, who worked with Hallucination on Red. He's got a track, Yumi Says, which I love. So back to Most Deaf. And then Thievery Corporation. Back a bit now, Letter to the Editor. They released sort of some of their gems and they re-released Letter to the Editor. They did their own re-up of it. And it's gorgeous. So off to Spain. Matve, Voces.
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3: You can take it. You can take it. You can have it.

0: reggae poetess Raquel Jones with a fierce political protest that's about corruption, political systems, systemic poverty. It's about social manipulation with Thievery Corporation. That's an appropriate crew to make powerful political statements. I sort of love it. It's a bit intense, but I like it. Thievery Corporation, Letter to the Editor, the Thievery remix. Before that, shout out to Stephen Selection. He gave us Most Deaf along with The Hallucination in Red, and that was Most Deaf with the Amapiano re-up, the somebody in Uja, Amapiano re-up of Umi Says. And up the top, Portuguese. I asked Stephen, who speaks Spanish, to translate, and he's like, I don't, what is this? And it was Portuguese, so Brazilian. So I apologize.
1: Possibly why I couldn't translate.
0: Yeah, you had a confused look on your face with this. What?
1: Killer selections by any standard.
0: Yeah, there's been some really thoughtful. I really do need to visit, to revisit Reservation Dogs. You have such a vivid passion for that show. And I sometimes passions come and go. That your passion for Reservation Dogs is enduring.
1: Well, interestingly enough, it took me into Dark Winds, which is also on SBS.
0: Right.
1: I'd started to watch Dark Winds, but couldn't sort of get into it. And then after Reservation Dogs really taught me about language and culture and family, then I could go and see that Dark Winds is full of gold moments. Four seasons. I don't want to be critical.
0: It's
1: but
0: a lot.
1: It's probably they could have put it into three seasons, Dark Winds. But definitely, if you've got the time, the use of language. And we've been talking about language a lot in this show and on the shows, especially when language stamped out by colonization, that these series, Reservation Dogs, Dark Winds, keeping
0: Native American
1: First Nations language alive on Turtle Island.
0: Yeah, and I really do feel like I need to focus more on Native American culture. I am fascinated by the Turtle Island stuff, but very interestingly, Maori also have fry bread. I do feel that it was an indigenous response because all we were given was flour. And some sugar and oil or fat. So most indigenous cultures did the poor thing and made fry bread, and then it became sort of like a staple food and I suppose a comfort food. So if you any marae in Aotearoa, you can get some fry bread. It's very much a breakfast thing. But yeah, Reservation Dogs, and look forward to Tangata Whenua doing more work thinking about what's going on in Native American culture. It was very much a thing for Jim, so we will carry the flame for his legacy.
1: Well, Jim did a lot of travelling in the States, right?
0: Yeah.
1: So
0: yeah.
1: I'd say that he's definitely crossed over because he was touring the States following music, wasn't he?
0: In the 70s. Yeah, yeah. And he ended up, legendary journeys. And we should revisit that sometime.
1: And some fantastic stories.
0: Great stories.
1: Sadly came from his memorial service.
0: But some amazing stories. Last year. Like he saw Sylvester in the Castro district of San Francisco singing Mighty Real. You Make Me Feel Mighty Real live. So, yeah, he was there. I spoke earlier about someone I have the utmost respect for. I'm not sure people are aware that Deborah Mailman is Aboriginal and Maori. She's Bidjara and she's also Ngāti Porou and Te Arawa. So I've always felt a lot of love for her contribution to Australian cultural reality, cultural expression, and also for the love that audiences have piled upon her. I remember her first ever role in Radiance. Did you see Radiance, the movie? Mm-hmm. She's the younger sister. So there's three Aboriginal sisters. They've come, their mothers died, and they've come together to the house that they all grew up in. And it's on the coast. So it's saltwater mob. And a lot of trauma comes up. Her characterization as the youngest of the crew, and I don't know anyone who knows siblings, sort of know that the baby always gets to be the star in a lot of ways. They get to sort of pull focus. They're used to being the special one in the room. And that sort of triggers some profound insights. And it required a lot to carry. And it was 1998. It was her debut, and Radiance won her an Australian Film Institute Award for Best Actress. She went on to be in The Secret Life of Us, in Redfern Now, in Total Control. She was in Rabbit Proof Fence. She's in The Sapphires. She's done some incredible work, and she's well-deserving of winning a Logie for the Logie Hall of Fame, which was established in 1984. It recognises any individual or group or a program that has an outstanding continuous contribution and enrichment to Australian television culture. So she's earned it, but she's the first First Nations person to enter it in its 40-year history. So she's breaking down barriers. She's smashing glass ceilings. She's doing it calmly, elegantly, and with a real female empathy. She cares so much in the roles that she plays. So I just wanted to take a moment to send love to Maori Aboriginal actress Deborah Mailman, Bidjara Ngāti Porou, and Te Arawa. And I am also Te Arawa, my Tūhoe connections. So love ya, sistren. Good on you, Deb. You're killing it. At this point of the show, I often get a little bit tired, so I schedule some energy. This song is killing it everywhere. The kids are going off. I already played the original, so I'm sort of re-upping it. This is Hugel and Saffron re-ups I'm Moving to the Sun. People may not be aware that the singer is Ultranate, who sang Free in the 90s. She's killing it. After that, Deep Forest. Remember Deep Forest? They've got a new Afro track called Burundi Sweets. Just come out the last week. It's mad. So picking up the energy, and then we're going to wrap it out with Soul Legend. Sex is good, but have you ever ... Have a think about that. Sex might be good, but, you know, there are a lot of things that might be better. It's a great song. It's sort of fun. First up, Hugel, I'm Moving to the Sun, the Saffron re-up. The kids are loving it.

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You know, like straight out of the oven.

0: Soul legend. So smooth, but I really haven't stopped to think that sex is good, but have you ever had a warm donut? Like, it's so delicious. All those things, you know, sex is good, but have you ever? Quite the title for a chill house track. Before that, speaking of chill, Deep Forest with an Afro edge to their usual, how would you describe Deep Forest? Sort of ambient house? Sort of, I suppose, world music, because it's often in languages apart from English.
1: Well, it was groundbreaking at the time.
0: It was new. Deep Forest, the theme from Deep Forest. Wait, well, that was like the 90s.
1: I'm not totally sure how well it's aged.
0: Well, that's a new version. That's the latest stuff. So they've moved, and Afro is so massive all around the world.
1: That's cruel.
0: Well, that's quite a brutal observation.
1: Oh, well, you asked me on the spot.
0: Yeah,
1: and I'm just,
0: okay. No, it was of its time.
1: It's of its time. And then the years after came the Buddha bars, you know. And so I think that definitely led me on a music journey.
0: I do feel like we were so naive in the 80s, 90s and noughties. Like, I feel like there were these pop versions of South American music and there were sort of like a bit of hip hop. And now we're so deep into Bad Bunny and we have all this South American stuff and we've got Afro house and we've got house coming out of Africa with Nyabingi rhythms and all these complex drum patterns that are like traditional African. And I feel like, wow, we just didn't know.
1: And so that world genre, that world music genre.
0: Oh, I hate
1: genre,
0: the idea of it.
1: It's so archaic now, isn't it?
0: Well, they still try to use it.
1: Oh, especially for like First Nations Australian music gets world music.
0: Any Maori artist, if they speak in Te Reo Maori, even if it's on a jungle track or a drum and bass track or a hip hop track, it's like, oh, it's world music because they're not speaking English.
1: Well, all music is world music unless it's not.
0: Yeah. Well, if you're a European and someone's listening to you in Africa, you're world music to them.
1: Well, it's such a colonial language.
0: It is. It really is. And today, I've thought a lot about language.
1: Well, I want to consign world music to the dustbin of colonial language. John hates when I say we a lot, so I'd say I'm consigning it to the bin.
0: Okay. So what do you do with WOMAD?
1: What do I do with WOMAD?
0: Yeah, I love WOMAD. I love what it's achieved, but it's World Music Adelaide.
1: Oh, is it?
0: So yeah, it's WOM.
1: Oh, you change it. Is it going ahead anyway? They've got a funding.
0: You said that so casually, Stephen. Just change it.
1: They've got a funding crisis over there. But that must be the show, bro.
0: Yeah, out of here. We have sent so much love out to Subtribe, so much love for Rajar and, you know, all those years hanging out at Jim's place, and Rajar would show up with, and we actually would go to gigs that he did. Go to his gig. It's coming up next Saturday at the Vanguard, August the 29th. And then he'll be at Manly the following Saturday week at the Felons Barrel Hall. Then he goes to Port Macquarie, Coffs Harbour. But Subtribe are killing it. I thought I'd return to a classic, Subtribe and Tribute. Tribute is a tribute to Bob Marley, and any Marley knows. Bob Marley's a saint to my people. We have so much love for that man. This honours him in a Subtribe-y sort of a way. So here's Subtribe and Tribute, and then Nesta with One Ting. Out of here. Kakatea from me.
1: So if I can quote Willie Jack, the Rez Kid Willie Jack, she would say, "Sko bro, this wizard's cooked."

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5: We have to understand the entire picture, and the entire picture deals with the very way that Zionist state was founded on top of Palestine and at the expense of its indigenous people. So what do I mean by free Palestine from the river to the sea? We mean exactly that. Free Palestine from Zionism. Free Palestine from that racial supremacist or racial domination of one group over the other. And finally, once we abolish Zionism, and that is the only way to go about it, then we can have a place that respects the rights of all.
6: Salam alaikum everyone, you are listening to Pulse of Palestine on Radio Skid Row. Pulse of Palestine will be coming to you every Friday at 10 a.m. This show is about the ongoing struggle for liberation in Palestine and is produced on the unceded lands of the Gadigal people. I'd like to acknowledge the traditional custodians of this land and pay my respects to their elders past, present and emerging. Like Palestine, Australia is a ground zero of a genocide that has been occurring for over 200 years and continues to this day. From the river to the sea, this always was and always will be Aboriginal land. My name is Ahmed. I am a Palestinian living on this stolen land, and I'll be your host. This podcast aims to provide the Palestinian story, the Palestinian narrative. It's necessary because we live in a heavily indoctrinated society where being able to speak, tell our stories, and narrate is the ultimate form of resistance. Because as Palestinians, our existence is resistance. Each week, we'll be bringing you Palestinian news, music, and cutting interviews so you can keep your finger on the pulse of Palestine. Thanks for tuning in. Free Palestine and long live their resistance.

0: The state of Israel is founded upon the political nationalist ideology of Zionism. The state of Israel claims the title of the Jewish state, meaning that it is the state of all Jewish people across the world, making the suggestion that Zionism is synonymous to Judaism. But many Jewish communities around the world are rejecting these propositions. These communities are growing by the day, waking up to the reality that Zionism is not at all representative of Judaism. They are called anti-Zionist Jews, and they are staunch advocates and in solidarity with the Palestinian struggle for liberation. What does liberation mean for Palestinians and for anti-Zionist Jews? To discuss what it means to be an anti-Zionist, the efficiency of this growing movement, and to discuss the differences between solidarity and normalization, I am delighted today to be in conversation with Roni Barkan. Roni is a Jewish anti-Zionist Israeli dissident, co-founder of Boycott From Within, Anarchists Against the Wall, and a current member of Palestine Action. On Nakba Day 2022, he participated in a direct action against the UK headquarters of Israeli-based Elbit Systems. Elbit is Israel's number one arms manufacturer and currently has boots on the ground in Gaza who help to carry out the genocide. Roni, welcome to the conversation. I'm really delighted to have you here, all the way from Berlin.
1: Hi, Ahmed. Thank you for having me.
0: Thanks, Roni. Pleasure is all mine. Roni, before we start, I would like to remind everyone who's listening today that today, the 17th of April, for those who are familiar with the Palestinian struggle, you know that today commemorates the Palestinian Prisoners' Day. Palestinian prisoners who are often completely forgotten in the political discourse. As Dr. Lana Tatour mentioned in my interview with her a few weeks back, more than 1 million Palestinians have gone through the Israeli incarceration system since 1967. We do not have the numbers for those since 1948. The numbers would be much, much higher. As of today, there are more than 10,000 Palestinian political prisoners being held in Israeli prisons, not including the thousands of detainees abducted and held hostage and tortured from Gaza and forcibly disappeared. You know, 63 Palestinian detainees have been killed in Israeli custody since October 2023. Most recently, a 17-year-old Walid Ahmed, who was starved to death in March. Around 3,500 Palestinians are being held in Israeli custody under administrative detention, that's without trial or charge, including 100 children. In 2015, according to Al-Haq Palestinian Non-Governmental Human Rights Organization, between 500 and 700 minors are prosecuted in Israeli military courts each year. In the year before, 2014, 59 instances of torture were reported, a fourfold increase from 2012. In February 2015, there were 424 Palestinians held under administrative detention orders, more than double the year before, which is 181. For those who are not familiar with the term administrative detention, it allows the Israeli regime to detain people without charge or trial to unlimited renewable periods of time. It ranges between 1 to 6 months. Administrative detention can be ordered for vaguely formulated security reasons in a highly classified manner, denying detainees the possibility of mounting a paper defense. So, Roni, today also marks the murder of Bassam Abu Rahman, you know, who had a nickname of Fil, who was murdered by the ITF soldiers, and T here stands for terrorist, during a nonviolent protest in the Palestinian village of Bil'in on the 17th of April 2009, the Palestinian Prisoners' Day. You mentioned that Fil died between your arms, basically, on that day while you were part of that demonstration. Can you talk about that day and just put it in the context for us before we start?
1: Yes, so thank you for mentioning both of these issues, both Palestinian Prisoners Day and Phil, and I would like to say a few words in his memory on this specific day. So exactly 16 years ago, we were demonstrating, as we would do every week, on the Friday in Bilayin, near Ramallah, where the villagers have been demonstrating about the establishment of the wall and the annexation of their land. And we were going on all kinds of demonstrations, popular demonstrations, in order to demand their basic rights, being very creative also about it. And in one of those demonstrations on Palestinian Prisoners Day 16 years ago, we went, as we would usually go, to the fence, which is a very militarized fence with all the high-tech equipment by Elbit and others. Bassem, also nicknamed as Phil, because he was a year younger than me, but he was about twice my size. We said that he had the body of an elephant, but the heart of a child. So Phil literally means elephant, so that was his nickname. And he would engage with the soldiers. Personally, I, for example, wouldn't talk to the soldiers, but he would kind of try to tell them, you know, we are a nonviolent demonstration, we are here just about our basic rights and so on. And the very last thing that happened was that when the soldiers were already starting to shoot tear gas at us, and then he thought that they hit one of Israelis who were present at the demo, he said, stop, you shot an Israeli. And as he was saying that, he was shot himself. He was shot in direct aim from a few tens of meters away with a high-velocity tear gas canister. It's basically a tear gas canister which is self-propelled, which flies like a bullet. It hit him in the chest. It opened a hole in his chest, and he was standing right next to me. It was all documented from three cameras. And there was little that we could do seeking medical help. And basically, as you mentioned, he basically breathed his last in my arms. Then he was taken to the hospital. His sister, Jawahir, Abu Rahma, she died of tear gas and asphyxiation, of complications of tear gas inhalation from during one of other demonstrations a few years later. And she was taken to the hospital, and the next day she died. And his brother was actually, while he was arrested, he was shot at point blank in his foot with rubber-coated steel bullet. So this is the story of just one family in the village of Bilayin who lost some of their children and have suffered other forms of terrorizing by, as you said, the Israel terror forces, what I refer to Israel genocide forces these days. So I'd like to dedicate our discussion to the memory of Phil and to the people of Bilayin, the wonderful people of that wonderful village, which was like my second home for many years. And I miss you all greatly. And I'm sorry that I haven't visited you in a very, very long time. But my heart is still there.
0: I'm sure you have all your reasons to not to visit. I've heard that you've been banned from Israel because of your preachings against apartheid genocidal state. And speaking of which, I really want to delve into the details. So, you know, Zionism, as I mentioned in the introduction, is a national ideology that the state of Israel is founded upon. It benevolently calls for the establishment of a strong Jewish state for the Jewish people because this was the only option to protect them from, you know, hate and anti-Semitism and pogroms that were rampant in Eastern Europe that culminated in the Nazi Holocaust. So in that sense, you know, the cause of Zionism can be perceived by many as kind of rightful one. Furthermore, you know, the most logical option to establish a Jewish state is in Palestine, being of religious and sacred significance for the Jews, according to the Torah and Talmud, or that's what Zionists claim. So if you criticize Zionism, if you criticize the state of Israel, you're denying the Jews a rightful homeland, you know, the right of self-determination, you know, granted by international law and United Nations and so on and so forth. And then if you criticize that ideology, you're an anti-Semite. What's your thoughts on that?
1: So basically, it is all turned on its head. The Zionist state is not a Jewish state. It has nothing to do with Judaism. It has everything to do with Zionism. This was not the only option. Actually, it was never an option for any sane or moral human being. It was also never establishing the Zionist state in Palestine on top of Palestine at the expense of its indigenous people was not the moral option. It was also never a safe haven for Jews, ever. Not before, not during, and not after the Holocaust. So any and all conflation between Judaism, which is a religion and nothing else, and Zionism, which is a supremacist, racist, nationalistic ideology, any and all conflation between the two have to be completely rejected. So obviously what the Zionists do, because their case is so weak, because basically they have established a state that is based on the exact same principles of the Ku Klux Klan, of the KKK, at a time when it was less popular, then they have wisely adopted Judaism, took over and appropriated Judaism, basically in order to justify their unjustified and illegal project. So we have to totally differentiate between the two things, and I am happy to do so. But I will first start by saying that at the same time that Zionism came into being, first of all, Zionism was never a great success story. Less than 5% of European Jews and pretty much none of the other Jews around the world supported Zionism. Many more supported, for example, the Bund. The Bund was a socialist workers' movement across Eastern Europe. It was much more popular than Zionism. They both acknowledged that, yes, anti-Semitism exists, but the result or the solution that was offered by the two groups couldn't be any different, any more farther apart. While the Zionists claimed that because of anti-Semitism that existed throughout Europe, it didn't exist in the Arab world, for example, but throughout Europe there was anti-Semitism for quite a long while, they basically concluded that because of that, the solution for them, and we can explain why, would be to establish an exclusive place for them and only for them in another place altogether, not in their places of residence. So all of those Jews who were not even religious Jews, but they were still treated badly because of their Jewish descent, their place, and establish an exclusive state for them and only for them. That was their quote-unquote safe space that they were building. Unfortunately, they chose another place that was already inhabited by other people in order to build their quote-unquote safe space. At the same time, you had the Bund, who said, yes, of course, there's anti-Semitism, like there are many other forms of racism, and we have to fight it as we fight every other form of racism. And they saw the Zionists as racists. The Zionists who said, you, because you are Jewish, you can never be part of whatever society that you live in. You cannot, if you're a Polish Jew, you can never be an integral part of the Polish society. There's a wonderful quote by Lucian Wolf, a leader of the Jewish community in London, who wrote to Rothschild, by the way, at the time. And in this letter, he said that it is bad enough when the anti-Semites come and tell us, the Jews in the UK, that we are not part of this society, and we can never be part of this society. And it's even worse when it comes from the Zionists. So this is how actually most European Jews saw Zionism at the time, as some weird way to quote-unquote solve that issue, which the Zionists refer to as the Jewish problem. This was their terminology. This was Herzl's terminology. Now, the Zionists also knew that they would have allies among the anti-Semites because they were totally speaking the same language. They totally fully adopted the anti-Semitic discourse, only with basically a different end goal, but they had joint interests all along with the anti-Semites. So that is one thing. The other is that, as I said, Judaism is a religion and nothing else. Some people would claim that there are other aspects to Judaism. And what the Zionists claim is that Judaism is actually not a religion. It is some sort of a nationalism. Or if this is because they are racist, because they are supremacists. That's why they see it that way. People who come from a Jewish background, if they are religious, they would clearly say that Judaism is a religion. If they are not religious, but still have some relation to that background, to that heritage that they come from, they may say that Judaism is some form of cultural, it has some cultural aspect to it, and so on. I don't know what that means. If you look at Christians around the world, if you look at Muslims around the world, or Jews around the world, they speak different languages, eat different food, they dress differently, okay? And eventually, when the Zionist state came into being, you had this hodgepodge of all these different people coming from different places who really had nothing to do with each other other than Zionism, but they clearly did not have the same language or culture or anything like that. So saying that there is some sort of quote-unquote Jewish culture is kind of silly in my view. But whatever one thinks about, this is all a matter of self-identification. As far as Judaism is concerned, as far as the religion is concerned, it is a religion and nothing else. It has nothing to do with nationalism because there is no sense of nationalism in Judaism. It just doesn't exist.
0: Absolutely. I mean, I always wondered, what is Jewish culture? There's a culture of the Jewish community that lives in Yemen. There's a culture of the Jewish community that lives in Poland. There's a culture of the Jewish community that lives in Morocco. There are different cultures. There are guidelines that they all share, which is religious guidelines.
1: Exactly. Exactly. So, and it's more than that, even in terms of language and so on. The greatest Jewish scholar of all time, Maimonides, he was living in Egypt, and he wrote the religious, basically the interpretation of the scriptures. He wrote that in Arabic. Okay, it's not even about the language. Okay, he obviously spoke Hebrew for the case of reading the Bible, the Old Testament. Mm-hmm. But even the interpretation of that scripture was actually done in the local language, in this case, in Arabic, where he was living.
0: This is really interesting, Roni, because I read in a book that, you know, that Hebrew as a language was actually forbidden to be used in any other purposes other than just spiritual reading of the Bible or, you know, not anything else. But, you know, the state of Israel has actually revived and changed, according to Professor Haim Frisch's Zabner. He was saying that it's very different than the original Hebrew, the biblical Hebrew.
1: So because Jews around the world spoke different languages, they spoke different languages, ate different food, had different cultural elements, it was really smart of the Zionists to, quote-unquote, revive the Hebrew language because they needed to create something that everyone of that new Zionist state could gather around. So it was a nationalistic project to revive the Hebrew language. And it is, as Chaim Bereshit mentioned, it was not exactly like the old Hebrew of the Bible, even though still I could read the Bible because there was, unlike other languages like Arabic, which had a lot of time to evolve, Hebrew and Arabic are very similar, but Arabic is a much richer language because it had all these millennia basically to evolve. Hebrew was frozen in time. It was only used for the sake of the Old Testament. It was frozen time, just like Latin is used for the New Testament. Hebrew was only used for the Old Testament. The spoken language would be of whatever place that a person is living in. And then all of a sudden, Hebrew became again a spoken language or was revived. So it is a more limited language, but it was really crucial for the Zionists in order to build something that they could gather around. And then on top of that, they also came up with many myths in order to justify their shared history and justify the rationale of taking over other people's land. But I have to say that Judaism has no sense of nationalism. There is no nationalism in Judaism. People don't know, but also Judaism as a religion is inclusive. Anyone may convert. It doesn't make it easy to convert. It doesn't try to convert people, but anyone who wishes to do so, it would be possible for them. Not recommended, but it's possible. And eventually, once someone does convert, they become a full-fledged member of what is called the Jewish people, which is a religious term, has nothing to do with nationalism, like Ummah in Islam.
0: Exactly. Islam is the same way. It just it prohibits that nationalistic sentiment because it's supposed to be, you know, spread in contiguous belief.
1: Yes. So Judaism is inclusive in its very nature. It's possible to convert, unlike Zionism, which is exclusive in its very nature. It is all about one and only one type of people who have the right to the land, deserve the rights, and this comes at the expense of anyone who doesn't belong to them. The one main characteristic of Zionism, if I have to describe Zionism in one sentence, it would be to say that it is a supremacist exclusive project. And the issue of exclusivity is crucial to everything that we are talking about. It is not only about the Zionists feeling that they are entitled to whatever it is. It is also about building a place for them and only for them. Because if you remember, we said it was a reactionary response to anti-Semitism, which existed at the time in Europe. And they said, we have to go to another place. And how do we solve that anti-Semitic issue? We will establish a place for us and only for us. The only element is crucial. It was crucial back then, and it is crucial to this day. This is why each and every Palestinian who is still in Palestine, and anyone who doesn't belong to them, to the Zionists, is regarded at best as a problem which has to be dealt with. Because this is part and parcel of the Zionist type of thinking.
0: Which takes me to my next question, actually. You know, because of this religious belief, because of this conflation between Judaism and Zionism, everyone in the West is perceiving this quote-unquote conflict, you know, between the Arabs and the Jews. You know, they all think that it's complicated, it's hard to unconflict. You know, between the Arabs and the Jews, you know, they all think that it's complicated, it's hard to understand.

0: published the other day with Ralph Wild, who is a professor of law and a lawyer who gave a testimony at the ICJ on behalf of the Arab League when there was a discussion at the ICJ recently about the occupation and apartheid of the quote-unquote occupied Palestinian territories, or what I call the minor occupation, 67. And this was initiated by the so-called Palestinian so-called authority, which went to the ICJ in the past because they were kind of, they had no choice but to seek some jurisdiction from the ICJ. But along with the so-called Palestinian so-called authority, there were other countries who joined, including the Arab League, and their representative gave a phenomenal speech at the ICJ, which is regarded as a masterclass. And he recently gave an interview to Al Jazeera. And the Al Jazeera interviewer actually asks him, opens by saying that he was speaking about the occupation in the occupied Palestinian territories. And immediately, Ralph Wild corrects him and said, the discussion was about that occupied part, which are 22% of Palestine. And then he carries on and he lays out the whole framework. But even the interviewer himself, for some reason, thought that the discussion was about the occupation, what I call the minor occupation. Actually, if you listen to that masterclass of a speech by Wild, he starts off by laying the absolute illegitimate foundation of the Zionist race state, which is a Zionist race state. This is exactly the way I define it. It is a Zionist state, not a Jewish state, and it is all about establishing a race state for one and only one type of people based on racial ethnic characteristics at the expense of all the others. And he starts off by basically dismantling any legal basis for the very foundation of that state. Now, I am not a legal scholar, so I speak about these things from moral aspects. I speak about apartheid, also the crime of apartheid, but also what that means, and, you know, from the moral aspect, and that there is absolutely nothing legitimate about the creation of the Zionist state or anything that it has done ever since 1948. But also from the legal aspect, there is absolutely nothing legal that was done by the Zionist state since it's a very creation. First of all, it was founded by the UN, which had no mandate. It had no right to give away Palestinian land because it did this in contravention of the Covenant of Nations and so on. And even, and this is something that I go back to a lot, even the foundation of the Zionist state was done even against the very problematic Balfour Declaration and the very problematic partition plan of 1947. Because even according to the Balfour Declaration, by the well-known anti-Semite Lord Balfour, even according to that, that space, which was quote-unquote supposed to be the quote-unquote Jewish state, was supposed to house all the people of that space, regardless of ethnicity and religion and so on. The same applies to the very problematic partition plan. The partition plan of 1947 by the UN, a very unfair decision, still decided to give more than half of the land to the people who were mostly newcomers to the land. Okay, so 56% of Palestine were given to those people who were less than one-third of the population. Most of them were newcomers to the land, colonizers who came in to take over other people's land, and they only had about 10% of the land in their possession. And they were given more than half. Obviously, the Palestinians rejected that plan. That's a given. But also the Zionists, even though they accepted it on paper, they could never, ever implement it. Why? Because that partition plan, as problematic as it was, it still decided that in this quote-unquote Jewish state, which was more than half of Palestine, that land will be shared among roughly equal populations of Jews and non-Jews. So 600,000, let's call them ethnic Jews, whatever that means. It doesn't have any meaning, but I'm just using that term because they were not religious, but they were still regarded for this or that reason Jewish. So people of Jewish descent, 600,000 of those, plus 500,000 indigenous Palestinians. So roughly the same number of people, half-half, were supposed to share that land. So even though the Zionists accepted it on paper, they could never, ever implement the partition plan. And indeed, they never did. The partition plan was never, ever implemented. So anyone referring to the partition plan as a historical basis for something, it's just an idea.
1: Mm.
0: It's a myth. It's yet another myth.

0: It was never ever implemented. What was implemented was the exact opposite, which went in direct violation of which completely violated the partition plan. And the Zionists carried out a premeditated act of ethnic cleansing, which they have been contemplating for a whole year, eventually finalized that in what's called Plan Dalet, Plan D of the Haganah, 10th of March, 1948. They issued it. They started the ethnic cleansing already months before that, but by the time that the Zionist state came into being, the ethnic cleansing that they have premeditated was in full force. And ever since to this day, the type of thinking is of how to get rid of as many people of the other population as possible. At the time, genocide was not as popular, especially not after the Holocaust. So they went for the second best option as far as they were concerned. The second best option was ethnic cleansing. Because how can you establish an exclusive state, which I said the foundational element of the Zionist state is exclusivity, how can you establish a state for one and only one type of people in a place that is already inhabited by others? There's only two ways that I know. You either drive them away from their land or you get rid of them altogether. It's either ethnic cleansing or genocide. And there was never a third option. So it started with ethnic cleansing. It carried on. The ethnic cleansing has been carrying on to this very day. And today we see that it has also taken the form of genocide in full force. But it could have never been carried out in any other way. So from the legal perspective, there's absolutely no legal basis whatsoever for the creation of the Zionist state. There was no reason to admit it to the UN because it violated every aspect of its mandate. And there is no reason not to kick it out tomorrow. From the legal aspect, also Israel, other than being carrying out so many crimes, including the crime of colonialism and pillage and so on, but also apartheid from its very first day of its inception, even before apartheid was defined in the Rome Statute, and later on also genocide. Apartheid and genocide, both of which are crimes against humanity, which all states are obligated to fight against and to stop immediately. All of these say that there is absolutely nothing legitimate about it. And at the same time, I can explain also why there's nothing. All of these say that there's nothing moral about it. I can also explain why there's nothing legitimate about the creation of the Zionist state.
1: As Dr. Shahed Hamoudi mentioned in an interview I did last year with her, genocide and ethnic cleansing is actually the bread and butter of settler colonial regimes. And it's a typical case, a textbook case of settler colonial project that is the Zionist project, akin to what happened on this colony that I live on, in, you know, this white supremacist ideology that, you know, considered the land as a terra nullius and, you know, the indigenous populations of this land as non-existent. But the Palestinian case is complicated with this religious aspect. So, I mean, I spoke to Jewish and non-Jewish figures about Zionism. I spoke about these religious aspects. We spoke about the historical aspects, the academic and the legal aspect of Zionism and the Jewish or Israel, the state of Israel. But I really want to zoom in with you about the social aspect of Zionism. I mean, you lived most of your time inside the state of Israel. You grew up there. So we always hear that the Israeli society is predominantly secular or possibly atheist even. You know, one can argue that the large population of Jewish communities around the world as well, also secular and not really deeply religious. So, and one might ask, you know, on what basis, you know, do the majority of the Jewish communities inside and outside Israel build their support to Zionism and to the state of Israel, if religion is not a dominant factor? Like, what, like, how are they still, as Naomi Klein said, idealizing this calf of the state of Israel?
0: Anyone who respects Jewish religion and anyone who practices that religion would be necessarily anti-Zionist. Zionism is actually an affront on Judaism. So you see that with the ultra-Orthodox Jews, who were staunchly anti-Zionist to begin with. Zionism was only came into being among quote-unquote secular Jews in Europe. The religious Jews of Europe, they were not part of the Zionist project at the time. And the Zionists who founded Zionism and the Zionist state, they hated, they loathed the ultra-Orthodox, the religious Jews of Europe. The whole point was that they didn't want to be like them. They were saying the most racist things against those religious Jews. Later on, after the Holocaust, things have changed and some people have kind of decided to accept Zionism to a certain degree. But to this day, you have many religious Jews who are staunchly anti-Zionist. Because of their Judaism, they are anti-Zionist. Now, I mentioned before that you have different characteristics of Judaism versus Zionism. I don't see how one can even be Jewish and Zionist at the same time, because the two things are not even logically, you know, it's not coherent to be both. They have not only different values, completely different values, but also the very characteristics of the very nature of Judaism and Zionism are so different. And I'll give you one other example. I mentioned that Judaism is inclusive in its nature, while Zionism is fundamentally and forever exclusive. Another issue is the role of the state. In Judaism, if the state has any role, it is in order to serve the religious practice. In Zionism, if religion has any role, it is in order to serve the state. So the religion, the religious institution inside the Zionist state has been totally co-opted by the state, and the religious institution has become totally subjugated to that state, and willingly so. So there are many people of religious background, or people who are religious Jews, who demand the separation of state and religion inside the state, the Zionist state, for their own religious sake. Because of how the state keeps hold of the religion and basically brings Jewish religion to this base form of racism and nationalism. So there is a great difference even in the religious institutions if you look at those inside the Zionist state and anywhere else around the world. The other thing is that what does it mean to be Jewish? Obviously, if you're a religious person, your religious practice, that is what defines your Jewishness. As you mentioned, most Israelis do not define themselves as being religious. Their religion is Zionism. Their religion is nationalism and ultranationalism, which they call being Jewish. So Zionism has basically successfully converted people from Judaism into Zionism. You can look at it in a way as a competing form of religion, competing religion to Judaism. The best way to look at Zionism is simply to look at it as a cult. Because the whole type of thinking behind Zionism is that of a cult. And everything is based on us versus them. And if you are from the others, you are necessarily regarded as the enemy. So I think that any type of trying to legitimize the Zionist state by this or that religious aspect or Jewish aspect should be totally and utterly rejected. The two things have nothing to do with each other. If anything, for the sake of Judaism, we have to oppose Zionism. And there are many Jews, people of Jewish descent or religious Jews, who vehemently oppose Zionism. And there are many people who are not of Jewish descent who are very much advocating for Zionism.
1: Yes, I mean, I couldn't agree more. You know, the Zionist ideology has kind of brainwashed the Jewish community around the world to believe in this nationalistic supremacist ideology that you mentioned. And there's a lot of Jewish communities and Jewish individuals are rebelling against this. And that leads me to my next question. You know, there's this growing movement of anti-Zionist Jews around the world. Has the Jewish anti-Zionist movement across the world been effective in the global Palestine solidarity? And on top of that, I really want to ask, when we say from the river to the sea, Palestine will be free, for Palestinians, what we do know what that means for us. What does that mean for anti-Zionist Jews as well? I know there are two questions, like has the movement been effective so far? And what does it mean for an anti-Zionist Jew, free Palestine from the river to the sea?
0: You know that when I give a talk many times, there's like, they invite a Palestinian speaker as well, and people expect that we will represent two different sides of the story. And then I have to say, look, we don't represent two different sides. We represent the exact same side, only that we have different status. I come from the side, I represent those who are among the privileged group. My fellow speaker represents those from the underprivileged group, but we have the exact same narrative. Because, and you asked me about, I'll start with that, you asked me about how complicated it is, and I said, there's nothing complicated about the Zionist project in Palestine. It is very clear. And the way to explain it, it is that, you see, if you look at any other place where there is a system of domination and oppression and terror, whether it is slavery in the US, apartheid in South Africa, Nazism, fascism, and so on, you have two quote-unquote narratives. You have the slaves and the slave owners. You have the Nazis and the people under the Nazis, the apartheid people and the people under the boot of apartheid in South Africa. It's very clear. It's very uncomplicated. Okay, you have different interests for each group, but morally speaking and legally speaking, there's absolutely nothing complicated about it. What makes it supposedly more complicated about the Zionist case is that there is another quote-unquote third narrative that cropped up, which is 100% propaganda, which is called liberal Zionism. Pretty much every article that was ever printed on Haaretz newspaper is an example of that. Haaretz newspaper is the leading form, the most effective tool of Zionist propaganda. Why so? Because this quote-unquote liberal Zionist narrative tries to give another version of reality altogether. And that other version of reality tries to say that there is something legitimate about the creation of that Zionist race state, that it was not built on the basis of apartheid and ethnic cleansing and colonialism and all the rest at the expense of the indigenous people, but only later things went bad. And usually they point the finger at 67. Oh, the occupation of 67. Oh, the settlements of 67. When people say I'm against the occupation, I ask, which occupation? 48 or 67? When they say I'm against the settlements, which settlements? 48 or 67? During the Gaza ghetto uprising of 7th of October, when Palestinians went to those kibbutzim, they said, we are the mustautanat, we are the settlements. They were just across the fence from Gaza. Mm-hmm. The majority of the people in Gaza are refugees from just across the fence. 70%, 80% of all Palestinians in Gaza are refugees from just across the fence. So they literally went to their land. These are the settlements, the real settlements, the settlements of 48, not those of 67. So the other narrative tries to say that there is legitimate basis for the creation of the State of Israel, and only some aspects, some policies need to be changed. And usually they would point the finger at the right wing, at Netanyahu, at the settlements, at what is called the occupation of 67, and so on. Whereas actually, it is not about the policies of the state, it is about the very nature of that state. That is, as I put it before, the very same nature as that of the KKK. It is all about white supremacy, or if you want, racial ethnic supremacy, of one select ethnic group at the expense of all the others. This is the only way to look at the Zionist project in Palestine. Having said all of that, and understanding that it is not complicated, I have also even challenged a few of the special rapporteurs, for example, the UN about and other people about apartheid. Now, as I said, I'm not a legal scholar, but when we talk about apartheid, people think that apartheid exists in Hebron, in the West Bank, and so on. But actually, the most part of apartheid is that which exists inside what is called Israel proper, what we call Palestine 48, Palestine which was occupied in 1948. Rather than the rest of Palestine, which was later occupied in 67. The main group that is suffering today from Israeli apartheid are more than half of all Palestinians who cannot even go back to Palestine. Half of all Palestinians are in forced exile for the past more than seven decades, for one and only one reason, because they were born into the wrong ethnicity. These are the main victims of Israeli apartheid. Under the law of the crime of apartheid, these are the main victims. So I've even challenged those legal scholars who try to speak about apartheid but only point the finger at what Israel does in the West Bank and Gaza and so on. And this is actually missing the point. This is unfortunately not good enough. We have to understand the entire picture, and the entire picture deals with the very way that Zionist state was founded on top of Palestine and at the expense of its indigenous people. So finally, I can answer your question. What do I mean by free Palestine from the river to the sea? We mean exactly that. Free Palestine from Zionism, free Palestine from that racial supremacist or racial domination of one group over the other. And finally, once we abolish Zionism, and that is the only way to go about it, then we can have a place that respects the rights of all 21 million sons and daughters of the land. And by saying that, I allowed myself, with your permission, to include the 14 million Palestinians along with the 7 million what are regarded as Israeli Jews, who will have to renounce their privilege and become, hopefully, in the future, people of the land.
1: Which is, I would say, would be a massive challenge on their behalf, because it's a decades-long indoctrination process into turning those individuals into what we see in Gaza right now. I mean, abolishing Zionism, absolutely, it's the way forward, posing this supremacist view of others, of othering, you know. I would go on a limb and say it's akin to the Nazi ideology, that the way they looked at the Jewish populations in Germany and in Europe in general. It's that supremacist. So they do share a lot of aspects and even tactics of engagement with their victims. I'm glad that you mentioned the liberal Zionists in there, because this is my last question. I left the best question to the last. The difference between solidarity with the Palestinian cause and normalization. Where do we draw the line between the two concepts? I mean, we have some instances where things get blurry, like liberal Zionism you mentioned, Haaretz, but that's more in your face, right? For the people who are knowledgeable about the cause. But then we have, you know, those new groups that are emerging, you know, Standing Together or Friends of Standing Together. You know, that's a fairly new organization that is starting to establish itself here in Sydney as well. It's got a lot of branches worldwide. And even, you know, there's also this podcast that's called itself Third Narrative, you know, just building on what you just said. And lastly, the last example that is kind of controversial, which is No Other Land. It won the Oscar, but it's been put on the boycott list for, you know, the academic and cultural boycott list. So could you elaborate what normalization means, you know, in relation to solidarity?
0: Yes. So first of all, the concept of normalization is possibly the least understood concept when we talk about BDS and when we talk about the struggle in Palestine. According to the BDS movement and PACB, the Palestinian Academic Cultural Boycott, they have a clear definition of what they mean by normalization. Normalization in the Arab world, tatbiya, is something a little different. It's about no communication, no interaction with Israel, period, which is actually what is needed right now. But in the BDS context, when we talk about normalization, it simply means that any interaction between Israelis and Palestinians, so people of the oppressor group and the oppressed group, any interaction between you and me needs to be done in order for it not to be an act of normalization. There are two conditions. One is that I will respect your rights as enshrined under international law and so on. Okay, the basic rights that are mentioned in the BDS movement and so on. I just have to respect that you have rights under international law. The second thing that is demanded of me is that, or of our interaction, is that we do not normalize what is abnormal. We do not legitimize what is fundamentally and inherently illegitimate. So we do not carry on the status quo. We say we don't accept the status quo. If I accept the rights and we do not carry on the status quo, we don't accept the status quo, then we can have homes for peace and football for peace and all of that. Okay? But first of all, there needs to be this understanding. Now, it sounds simple, right? But so few interactions between Israelis and Palestinians actually live up to that. And this is for a good reason, because all these interactions are about actually creating a facade of normality and legitimizing what is fundamentally illegitimate. Because they don't want to talk about politics. They want to do something away from politics. They say it's complicated. There are two sides. There are, remember, the two narratives and so on. Yes, of course there are the two narratives. There are the oppressor and the oppressed. These are the two narratives. Okay? But we have to accept that the oppressed have their rights, and they have every right to demand their rights. So, having said all of that, You mentioned, let's start from the easy to the difficult, from the, let's call it, light-minded or whatever, to evil, to the monsters. So the easy one is No Other Land. I watched that film. Personally, I couldn't wait for it to be over. I was suffering throughout. Now, the problem with that film is that, and I watched it before it won the Oscars, by the way. The problem with that film is that it has so much potential. And I believe that it was done by very well-meaning people. But, so it has beautiful cinematography. And you have wonderful protagonists. And the scenery is beautiful. And there's so much potential there. And there's the action with the military. And everything you could want from a film, other than one thing, there's no story. There's absolutely no story there. There's absolutely no political statement or political analysis at all. And whenever there is a chance to have a political statement, it immediately tries to circumvent that. So I remember, I think it was quite early in the film where Yuval, this older Palestinian, he asks Yuval, can you forget the place where you were born? And he says, no. And then he says, the Zionists want us to forget where we were born. And just from that, this could expand into so many different directions, going to so many different directions, and of course, dealing with 48 and the Nakba, the ethnic cleansing, and so on. There are clear examples when they mention that there are two different colors to the Hawiya, to the identity card, the green and the blue. Mm. For the underprivileged and for the privileged group. But there's nothing is being said about that. Even just the basic stuff was never really explained properly. So one would think that it is some sort of a conflict or some sort of oppression of the military and whoever is in charge of that military over those villagers. There is no context to that. Having said that, you see the oppression. Your heart is with the Palestinian people there, of course, who are wonderful people. And it seems like also the filmmakers mean well, but there is no message there. So for that reason, and for reasons of funding, I know that actually PACBI issued a statement that it does fall into the definition of a normalization. But I'm just saying, I had serious issues with that film because it could have been so much more than it actually is. And I know that the people who made the film, they themselves are not that political in their very nature. I see what they write. They write, by the way, on a liberal Zionist outlet called 972 magazine, which is part of the problem, which aspires to be a Haaretz 2.0, the alternative to Haaretz, which is bad enough. I mean, they write some of the horrible things in 972 magazine. Some of their writings are also okay. But these people, they write things that are not challenging enough the political situation. Okay, so that's about No Other Land. I was frustrated with it, but I can also see the value of such a film.
1: So it didn't really provide that, you know, historical depth to the Palestinian dilemma. And also, I recall the acceptance speech of Yuval was a little bit off. And yes, he also focused on, you know, superficial things, really important, you know, ending the genocide and so on and so forth. But he never mentioned, you know, the colonization of the land of Palestine and so on and so forth.
0: And there is always the false parity, both in the film, but especially in that speech, for example, which people, especially Palestinians, really, really rejected because there was this false parity. By mentioning Msafer Yatta and then immediately mentioning the hostages, you know, the 200 or so, or now it's 59 or so hostages in Gaza. As far as I know, there are 2.3 million hostages in Gaza, including plus the 10,000 who are languishing in Israeli dungeons, the ones that you mentioned. This is Palestinian prisoner day today. The holding of prisoners, as you excellently mentioned earlier, this is part of state policy. Okay, the using of incarceration without even due process. I mean, the majority of the prisoners, even today, 10,000, more than 10,000 actually are in prison, and one third are administrative detainees without trial, without charges. But on top of that, you have illegal combatants, for example, which is a legal term that was created by Israel in order to, again, to arrest people without having to prove anything. You have people who are held also just as a matter of the fact that this is an apartheid state, and if they want to be able to supply for their family, they have to work inside 48. And in order to do so, they may be doing so without the right permit and end up in prison and so on. So you have a majority of the people are in prison basically because this is how the system operates, because this is by design.
1: Absolutely. It's by nature, it's a carceral state. And that's the definition of all colonies, you know, especially on this colony here as well. You know, the incarceration of First Nations people, you know, children, and so on and so forth. But I'm really keen to talk about the other more evil narratives, or, you know, so to speak, third narrative, and, you know, the standing together, because it's really important to understand their logic.
0: Yes. Standing together got quite a lot of attention over the past year and a half during the genocide. They've been very active on social media and so on. I know that nowadays they are trying to take over all kinds of places around the world, basically places where you have like pro-Palestinian activism, and they are trying to kind of take over. You have these groups propping up friends of Standing Together in different places. Let's say a few words about this organization. First of all, I have to mention that the BDS movement has already rejected them as a normalization group. Okay, that no pro-Palestinian group should basically lend them legitimacy and cooperate with them. And you have a statement on the BDS movement website. Other than that, this group is, for one thing, its politics is catastrophic. It is all about false parity. It is all about kind of this balancing the Israelis and Palestinians, never saying anything that is critical of the apartheid system, critical of everything that we're discussing up until now. The only word that they allow themselves to use is the word occupation. And obviously, when they say occupation, they mean the occupation of 67, never the occupation of 48. I know, for example, even from people who were part, Palestinians who were participating in Standing Together and later on decided not to be part of that any longer. And even on my Medium blog, actually, I have this testimony of a Palestinian who was part of Standing Together. And he, in his own words, he explains why he is no longer part of that. He talks about how when there was a demonstration, they were talking, the people of Standing Together, the leadership, they were talking about how when they were in New York, they were approaching pro-Palestinian protesters who were chanting Free Palestine, and they were approaching them, basically rejecting, telling them that this is a problematic chant, Free Palestine, because there are two sides. But what about the Israelis? So yes, Free Palestine, but what about the Israelis? You understand? This is kind of the narrative.
1: Mm.
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If you'd like to learn more about Palestine, or if you'd like to get involved in the Palestine Solidarity Movement, please follow Palestine Justice Movement Sydney on Instagram or Facebook. 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I will see you next time.

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0: Hello, I'm Adam Evans with the NIRS News. South Australian authorities are exploring bird flu vaccinations for some local birds. A mass mortality event believed to be linked to the bird flu outbreak has killed more than 1,000 seabirds on islands off the state's coast. South Australian Premier Peter Malinauskas says the government's assessing its options.
1: Certain contained populations where we can get to them more readily, repeatedly, that is something we are up for, and we've already started much of the process to do that.
0: Some defendants who have been refused bail in the Northern Territory are spending 14 months behind bars waiting for their day in court. Others are facing up to 16 months to wait for their cases to be heard, according to the latest figures from the Northern Territory government. The figures show the average time between a case beginning in the local court and being finalised by trial has hit a new record of 476 days. Families at a childcare centre in northern Tasmania are being offered precautionary screening after a child was treated for tuberculosis. The child last attended the Kings Meadow Good Start Early Learning Centre in Launceston in mid-July. Authorities say the threat of the bacterial infection spreading to other children and staff is very low. And as crowds gather in Kalkarindji to mark 60 years since the historic Wavehill walk-off, attention is turning to the complex economic aftermath of the protest. While Vincent Lingiari's 1966 strike successfully launched the national land rights movement, former station overseers recall it also triggered severe unintended consequences for local employment. The introduction of equal award wages forced cattle stations to rapidly adopt machinery, closing down traditional worker camps and sparked decades of welfare dependency. Today, the Northern Territory Cattlemen's Association is lobbying to revive dedicated pastoral training programs to get young Indigenous locals back onto the land. Kalkarindji Gurindji traditional owner and elder Rob Roy says he wants the legacy of Wavehill walk-off to mean more work for young people. We'll have more coming up next.
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0: The Sydney Swans women's team is disappointed with the actions of some of the members of the club's AFL squad. The Swans have stood down Isaac Heaney, Chad Warner, Nick Blakey, Riley Bice and James Jordan for the rest of the season for breaching club standards. Victorian police are investigating an alleged sexual assault in Melbourne earlier Monday morning. Swans AFLW captain Lucy McAvoy says it's been an emotional week.
6: We're extremely disappointed with what's occurred at the beginning of the week. We've had some really open conversations as a group this week and with the club more broadly, and we've felt the support both internally and externally as well. And girls are working through their emotions as they see fit for themselves personally, and we wrap our arms around everyone as we do the whole entire club and the community also.
0: To sport, and the third place Brisbane Lions play Collingwood in tonight's AFL match at the MCG. The Lions have won 9 of their last 10 matches, while Collingwood has just one loss in their past 9 games. The Redcliffe Dolphins face Parramatta in tonight's NRL game in Brisbane. The 4th place Dolphins have won their last 7 games at Suncorp Stadium. Canberra Raiders will host the Brisbane Broncos in tonight's other game. And now for a look at the capital city weather for tomorrow. Cloudy and Maggage in Brisbane with a top of 23. 23 and sunny on Gadigal Country, Sydney, while it's 18 and partly cloudy on Ngunnawal-Gambri Country, Canberra. 16 and rained in Nam, Melbourne, and showers at Nipalina, Hobart with a max of 12. A top of 17 and a shower or 2 in Tundunya, Adelaide. Sunny and 23 degrees in Borley, Perth, and sunny in Garamilla, Darwin with a top of 33. If you have any stories that you'd like to share with us, you can send us an email to news@nirs.org.au. That's news@nirs.org.au.
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15: The Uluru Statement from the Heart was our prayer to the Australian people. There was hope in its words. The statement was written with love. It stands as probably the most beautiful unrequited letter of love in Australian political history. For those of us who urged faith, hope, and love, there is an account to be given for the hopes raised, the faith urged, and the love lost in the referendum. I must account for that.
16: Noel Pearson breaks an almost 3-year silence following the referendum on an Indigenous voice to Parliament and addressing the Northern Territory Government's legislative direction.
17: For 2 years, the CLP government have made incredibly damaging laws that harmed Aboriginal people. We have seen 2 years of punitive laws that lock Aboriginal people up instead of working to address the underlying issues.
16: This is Speaking Out. I'm Larissa Behrendt. The annual Garma Festival in Arnhem Land is recognised as one of Australia's largest Indigenous cultural gathering and policy forums. This year's event featured several important and timely conversations around the advancement of Indigenous affairs, and a couple of those really stood out to me. Noel Pearson is one of the most prominent and widely recognised Indigenous leaders of our time. A lawyer, academic and co-founder of the Cape York Institute, he's spent decades advocating for Indigenous empowerment, land rights and, of course, constitutional reform. It's been almost 3 years since the referendum on an Indigenous voice to Parliament. Noel Pearson hasn't spoken publicly since that time until now. Here is Noel Pearson speaking at the Garma Festival earlier this month.
15: The fiction of terra nullius reigned still. I was contemplating at my elders' behest how we might pursue our land rights in Cape York Peninsula. I met Ray, good boy, Morrison, Joe's uncle, at a conference in Cape York in 1988. I told him I wanted to visit the Northern Land Council. He introduced me to my hero, Director Mick Dodson. In retrospect, I came to see what a mentor Ray had been to the callow young man I was. My gratitude went unexpressed, but my debt was clear. On the way back through Gove, I met with Galarroy at Gunyangara. That meeting left me resolved to establish the Cape York Land Council. I'm so pleased today to hear Jawa's announcement to take forward Galarroy's vision to found a land council to be led by the Dilak of Northeast Arnhem Land. This map, produced by the Australian Electoral Commission in the wake of the vote, told us of the polling booths where the majority of voters voted yes or no. The orange voted no, and the blue voted yes. The greater part voted orange. Urban, regional, and settled parts of the country overwhelmingly said no. The blue dots that voted yes correspond with remote and discreet Indigenous communities. In far northern Queensland and the Torres Strait, the Northern Territory, and the central and western deserts, and the northern and desert regions of Western Australia. The discrete Indigenous communities of Australia, Aboriginal and Torres Strait Islander, overwhelmingly wanted the voice. The rest of the country did not. I come from one of these blue dot places. We number little more than 100,000 Australians. Most of us from communities of less than 1,000 people in a nation of 27 million. The communities whose lives were most directly shaped by the proposal overwhelmingly wanted a voice recognised in the Constitution. Kilometres from my blue dot home is the township of Cooktown. Lieutenant James Cook spent 6 weeks there in 1770. I was born in its hospital. In 2023, Cook's town voted no. This story was repeated across the continent. The Uluru Statement from the Heart was our prayer to the Australian people. There was hope in its words. The statement was written with love. It stands as probably the most beautiful unrequited letter of love in Australian political history. For those of us who urged faith, hope, and love there is an account to be given for the hopes raised, the faith urged, and the love lost in the referendum. I must account for that. And I owe that account to the people in the blue dot communities of Australia. So 3 years later, I stand here with great reluctance. What right has anyone to raise hopes when those hopes were so badly misplaced? What right has anyone to offer a vision that turns out to be a mirage? That is the source of my hesitation to speak of these things. But I cannot allow the failure of the referendum to excuse my responsibility. My duty on behalf of the Blue Dot communities. What we sought was to secure their future. This is how the statement spoke of their predicament. Proportionately, we're the most incarcerated people on the planet. We are not an innately criminal people. Our children are aliened from their families at unprecedented rates. This cannot be because we have no love for them. And our young languish in detention in obscene numbers. This, they should be our hope for the future. These dimensions of our crisis tell plainly the structural nature of our problem. This is the torment of our powerlessness. This is why these blue dot communities wanted the voice. Because from the beginning of my public life, it was and still is the future of these communities, not least my own, that is the central focus of my wakeful dreams. Our present is not good, and nor is our future assured. The things that worried me when I was 22 now distress me 40 years later. When I was 22, I worried because we knew something needed to be done, but we did not yet know how to do it. Now we're much clearer. We know what we need to do. We know what we want to do. We have the leadership to do it. We have the resolve to do it. We have the capacity to do it. We're pretty clear on that now. And we have been for a while. We have a clear agenda. We have a rising generation of community and regional leaders ready to make this agenda their life's work. They share with me that sense of duty I felt when I met Galaroy, age 22. This leadership is driven by our young women. We've raised a new generation of honest, hard-working and strong leaders to carry the mantle of our elders. That they are young women pleases and astounds me. They are competent, relentless, and carry the love of and for our people. They have the ingenuity, the resolution, resilience, and know-how of Lee Kuan Yew and Paul Kagame, Zenana Guzmao, Jacinda Ardern, and other nation builders who have seized the destiny of their peoples. But they only have a fraction of the power they will need to sustain a generational change in the prospects of our people. The challenge going forward will be for our young leaders to build their moral power, to insist our little ones deserve a future in their own land, deserve a future in their own land, and turn it into the requisite political power to bring the structural reform into reality. When I was 22, I was surrounded by my old people. I followed them. You cannot imagine how blessed I feel to see the rising generation of our young women following the leadership of our old people. We have a plan. I'm going to ask Fiona, as a co-chair of Cape York Partnership and Empowered Communities, to speak to our agenda to close the gap.

The blue dot communities of our homelands stand in grave need of healing. There is no better solution to healing individuals, families, and communities than guaranteed work. The social, economic, and cultural capital of these depleted communities will rebuild and replenish with guaranteed work. No program, no interaction, no intervention, no initiative can do for these communities what guaranteed work can. They will start to heal. They will start to grow. They will start to strengthen. Nothing is more important. They will start to strengthen. Nothing is more important for the reconstruction.

developing the capabilities of children and young people through education that we will develop economically. There is no more important economic development strategy than investing in our young. Enterprises, industries, and wealth creation and asset accumulation will come when our young people are educated to pursue these opportunities. We need human capital today to build financial capital tomorrow. That is why we need an education guarantee. Every child in these blue dot communities needs to be guaranteed a good education worthy of their attendance at school. In 1998, around one in five children in out-of-home care in Queensland was Indigenous. Today, it is one in two. Queensland thinks it can remove its way out of this crisis. It has created a billion-dollar system that waits for harm to be done to children. Instead of investing in strengthening families before harm escalates and confronting the grog that causes the dysfunction in the first place, protecting the publicans and gambling outlets are their only abiding concern. In 10 years, I predict in Queensland there will be more children in that system and an even greater proportion of Indigenous ones. Child protection will worsen, youth justice will worsen, and adult incarceration will worsen. Not because we do not know what to do, but because our governments won't let us do what needs to be done. After 10 years of the Palaszczuk government in Queensland, Cape York made no progress towards closing the gap. And in critical areas, the gap widened. In the lead-up to the 2024 Queensland election, I wrote to Premier Stephen Miles and the Leader of the Opposition, David Crisafulli. I said, what we have seen is that if you pursue progressive policies unable to deliver results, you end up having to resort to regressive policies anyway. Regressive, tough-on-crime, law-and-order style approaches alone, however, also do not work in combination. The progressive focus on more and more ineffective services and programs, and the regressive focus on tough-on-crime policies can result in nothing more than entrenching disadvantage for young Indigenous people, their families and communities. We have no chance under the current arrangements. Our children are caught between the skella of the soft bigotry of low expectations of Labor governments and the Charybdis of the hard bigotry of the Liberal Nationals. The inability of governments to deliver the reforms our people need is no longer

0: only a moral failure, but a civilizational one. The destruction of the blue dot communities of remote Australia is truly at stake. Consider what is called Indigenous expenditure. In 2010-11, governments attributed $25 billion in direct expenditure to Aboriginal and Torres Strait Islander Australians. By 15-16, that figure had risen to $33 billion. The figure is no longer officially updated. Australians heard these numbers and imagined that vast sums are being handed to Indigenous communities. This is not what the figures mean. 80% of the expenditure attributed to Indigenous Australians is channeled through mainstream government services. Only a fraction is Indigenous specific. The Commonwealth provides much of the funding, while the states and territories control many of the systems through which this investment is made. What can you do if your state chooses to spend money on detention over education? So we have an agenda. Fiona outlined our plan to close the gap by 2050. We know what we need to do, and we know what governments need to do to support us. Our plan may fall into the abyss of federalism. There simply is no precedent to change the institutional architecture required to ensure foundational obligations, work for parents, education for children. These foundational obligations are owed to the future of our children. But none of this will happen under our present arrangement. The 1967 referendum gave the Commonwealth Parliament jurisdiction over Aboriginal affairs, which it had lacked since Federation. Just 10 years later, the first crisis of federalism in Aboriginal affairs under the new power occurred in Queensland, at Aurukun and Mornington Island missions. A dispute erupted over bauxite mining in Aurukun between the Premier, Joe Bjelke-Petersen, and the community. The Uniting Church supported a legal challenge leading to retribution by Bjelke-Petersen. The church was ousted. The mission became a government settlement. And this was the infamous Aurukun takeover. The leaders of Aurukun implored the Commonwealth through the Department of Aboriginal Affairs to assume responsibility for the community. They wanted to be free from the jurisdiction of Bjelke-Petersen's government. Then Liberal Minister for Aboriginal Affairs, Ian Viner, with Prime Minister Fraser's support, legislated to enable Aurukun and Mornington Island and other communities that so desired to come under the jurisdiction of the Commonwealth. They were ultimately thwarted. And Viner and Fraser capitulated. Since the 1978 betrayal by Fraser and Viner, the parlous history of Urukun began. A canteen was forced upon the community by the National Party government in 1985, and the destruction has continued unabated since. Political violence begat family and community violence. In the 41 years since the Urukun takeover, I've often wondered what Urukun would have been like today had their desire to be free from the jurisdiction of the Queensland government and instead had a direct relationship with the Commonwealth been honoured by the Fraser government. A long-standing anthropological student associated with the people of Mornington Island, David McKnight, wrote an indictment of the system put in place after the 78 takeover called From Hunting to Drinking. It's now time to consider a fundamental structural reform in the governmental jurisdiction of the Blue Dot communities. The Fraser Vina policy from 1978 that was legislated but not acted upon should be revisited. The Blue Dot communities of remote Australia must become the sole jurisdiction of the Commonwealth. These communities and their lands would still come under the shared jurisdiction of relevant states and territories for most functions governed by the state's constitutional responsibilities, but the administrative relationship for Aboriginal affairs should lie with the Commonwealth. There should be no need for Aboriginal affairs departments in the states and territories. This would rationalise duplicated governmental systems and institutions. It would stop Indigenous affairs being the black hole for state and territory government budgets. A direct funding relationship between the Commonwealth and the organisations representing and serving these Blue Dot communities will enable development agencies to make progress with closing the gap. I believe that we will make progress in closing the gap by 2050 if our agenda and our resolve and our determination is allowed to receive support from the Commonwealth Government without us being obliged to seek complete alignment with state governments. We've made progress in the past, aligning federal and state governments. But as somebody who's worked on this for 20 years, I can tell you that is extremely difficult, and the arrangements don't last for long. I'm very pleased to have had this opportunity with Fiona to present our agenda to GAMA. It is an agenda, I believe, that we share with Indigenous remote communities right across northern and remote Australia. Thank you.
1: That was lawyer, academic and advocate for Indigenous empowerment, Noel Pearson. He was speaking at the recent Garma Festival in remote northeast Arnhem Land. This is Speaking Out. I'm Larissa Berrant, and here is some music from one of my favourites, King Stingray.

0: That's music from King Stingray. 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
0: This week on Speaking Out, we're featuring highlights from the recent Garma Festival. Yolnu leader and independent Northern Territory member for Mulka, Yinia Mark Giula, delivered a highly critical speech addressing the Northern Territory government's legislative direction.
3: Welcome to the Mulka electorate. The name Mulka means a diplomatic space where we sit down together, face to face, and work and many other ways that there's it's not too dry, but it's just comfortable space where we can sit down and create pathways together, working together. It is a space where people are welcome, where we can speak truthfully, where you are welcome to come and sit with us, and we will listen to you, and vice versa, you listen to us. This is the welcome that we bring for the Prime Minister of Timor Leste, and our friends from Papua New Guinea and the Pacific Oceans and Islands, rather, who have gathered here today. It is the welcome for First Nations people who have traveled from the country to be, from their country rather, to be here, and non-Indigenous people. And this is a message that we bring to the Foreign Minister Penny Wong and Senator Malandari. You are all welcome here. Bookmark welcome on the Garma ground in the Mulka place. This is not a process created here today. Also, and this is how we, the Yolngu people, from people should be treated by the government of Australia. They should come down from the top of the triangle, going like this, to come and sit down with us as equals. My name is Yinia Giula, and I am the member for Mulka. I am a Lea Dalingmere Jambarpungo leader, and I have been elected for the seat of Mulka 3 times. Each time I have been elected on the platform of treaty. My people who elected me 3 times, they know what treaty is. We are trying to explain, passing it on to me to explain it to the federal government, to the anti-government, to everybody that needs to understand and listen. We are calling for treaty. And we are being listened to. The 3 times that I've been in, voted in here, we have the message. Our Northern Territory, especially up here in Northeast Arnhem Land, we are ready for treaty. That is the message that we're trying to send to the government, to the federal government, intergovernment, to understand this is what we're trying to say. Each time I've been elected in the platform of treaty, and Yolngu Rom Ngurrungu, our space first, we create a pathway through our Yolngu Rom.

0: which means away first, Yolngu from Yolngu Rom first, and our law and culture first. This is because we want our law and our leadership recognized equally here on Yolngu land. We are not lesser people. Since colonization and the following waves of government intervention, Yolngu people are not always included in the idea of the bookmark. Not everyone is included in the word the bookmark, which means everyone. Right now, the Northern Territory government are not governing for bookmark. The government are not running for the bookmark, so that we could work all work together. For 2 years, the CLP government have made incredibly damaging laws that harmed Aboriginal people. We have seen 2 years of punitive laws that lock Aboriginal people up instead of working to address the underlying issues. The underlying issues. Everybody's gone now. Don't want to listen. We have seen new laws that lock more children up. We have seen a 30% of increase in our jails, and 90% of those adults are Aboriginal, while after 100% of the children are Indigenous. We see the guns on buses and in public housing. We see capsicum spray on sale in Darwin. Last week we saw a new laws that mean more Yolngu children will be moved and removed permanently from the kin, culture and country. These laws bring trauma and damage to our people. The CLP government do not listen to Aboriginal people. Our elders and organizations, or me, even though I have been sent by my people to be their voice and fix these problems. Each time the CLP pass these laws, they take part in a slow genocide of our people.
1: That was Yolngu leader and independent Northern Territory member for Mulka, Yinia Mark Gugula. He was speaking at the recent Garma Festival in remote northeast Arnhem Land. We'll leave you now with some music from Emma Donovan, a Gumbanga and Noongar singer-songwriter. She provided a major highlight on the music stage at Garma. Here she is with her song, Wash My Soul in the River's Flow.

That's the show for now. Join us again next time for more stories from across Indigenous Australia. Speaking Out is produced by Janaya Gibbs-Muir. Our senior producer is Jay McAllister. And as always, you can find us on social media via ABC Indigenous or on ABC Listen, along with our Titter show Away, hosted by the fabulous Rudy Bremer. This week, Rudy speaks with filmmakers Tyson Perkins and Kieran Sator about their documentary Facing the Numbers, which will premiere at the Melbourne International Film Festival this month. I'm Larissa Berendt, and this is Speaking Out.

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1: 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I'm Paul McLeod, Jarrup and Jimba Monero.

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4: 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We've spent billions trying to save the Murray-Darling Basin. And what have we got? 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

0: Hey, Mob, it's Nini from Calico Catering. 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

as well. Can we just not let everyone shoot? Someone always wants to talk. Someone always looking for someone to listen. Today I don't really care. I just want to do it out loud. So dumb.

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My name is Dr. Michael Muhammad Ahmed, and I am the founding director of Sweatshop Western Sydney Literacy Movement. 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
2: I've been down on that but I won't let it get to me. From the past and now the future that I'm visioning, and my position is to get the high standards. But the way that life is, I don't really understand it. But I know that

Our mob have been around for tens of thousands of years, and a culture like ours doesn't survive without knowing a thing or two about science. I'm Professor Jason Sharples. I'm a Bundjalung man, and I'm also a scientist. I use mathematics to better understand how bushfires behave, how they spread, and what we can do to predict them. Bushfires can move fast, change direction suddenly, and become dangerously unpredictable. 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Science has always helped us make sense of the world around us. This National Science Week, find your connection to science and get involved with an event near you. 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

mother's tongue is all but gone. Our story be told in the words of this song. Let the flag unfurl, let the ancestors sing. 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The message in the fire still.

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Most people see a snake and run the other way. I see one and think, now we're talking. I'm Professor Brian Fry, but people know me as the Venom Doc. I've spent my life chasing and being bitten or stung by some of the world's most dangerous animals. And what we've learned from them has helped scientists develop life-saving medicines and treatments. That's the power of curiosity. 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
2: 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I've got a couple of brothers over here. All they do is just torment me and laugh at me, you know. But that is, my name is James Michael Woody Welch, or number 36. I spent my sentence in the Kintyre Boys' Home. I am very proud to be here today to be able to talk about the trauma that they put upon me. They tried to breed our people out. They got no bloody chance of breeding me out. I've got quite a few grandchildren and great-grandchildren now.
3: Was that all on the book?
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3: Wow.
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That's when I knew that your heart was scarring. Friends to lovers need a part to star in. 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

And this is what she told me. 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

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This ride could have some turbulence.

Hey you mob, want to get active and don't know where to start? Or maybe you fellas want to work up a sweat and have fun at the same time? Then come down to the Allura Tony Mundine Gym at the block, Redfern. Yeah, that's right, we have reopened and we're bigger and better. Trial one of our classes or use the equipment. You might want to book our sauna for some R&R, or you can even bring the Jar Gyms down for a free kids class. There's something on for everyone. 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

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But what of the 12 suns? 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

0: was harem this or something. One more time, maybe. Kisim Kanoblomina. Goi Golo, 7th Reef. You can stop one more time. Kisim Planti Fistro. Sunny been close to you, go down there. You've been team, oh, let me go home now. Tell me thing in this la. Hey yo, you've been hooking big, blood, peace through ya. And try to big ya. Selfish in me. You've been hooking me now, maybe. 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Go down. Still this life is simple. Let me go. Let me go home. If I stop. This last something. Minosawe.
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wanna interrupt what's going on. 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
7: You're listening to Koori Radio News with KL. As tensions increase between police and residents and supporters opposing the demolition works at the site of the Waterloo South concept plan and rezoning, the community spirit has brought people together to stand up against the demolition of public housing in a place where so many people call home. Wiradjuri activist Uncle David Bell is now speaking out at rallies and joining in with the demonstrations because he knows what it means for residents who have lived their life in the Redfern Waterloo community. David Bell was raised on the block in Redfern and grew up playing rugby league for the Redfern All Blacks, being cared for and taught culture by elders who led the resistance and developed organisations that are still long-standing in the district. Uncle David Bell recalls his greatest memories of the matriarchs in the community who inspired him to step up and speak out for people's rights. Here's the story. Yeah, first of all, thank you very much for joining me for Koori Radio News. It'd be lovely if you could just share a bit about yourself and who your people are.
8: Yeah, Yama sister. My great-great-grandmother was born in Sutton's Forest area in the Wollondilly Yarm Shire, Gunungurra land, and I was born in Wiradjuri country, so I've done the whole shipshift to come back to this, to the Darwal, Gunungurra, Darug lands.
7: Yeah, and when we were talking a bit off tape, you mentioned that you, for part of your life, you're raised in Redfern. Is that the reason why you're stepping up and speaking out against the redevelopment plan?
8: 100%, because what happened back in the day with Redfern when Gough Whitlam handed over to the deeds, like a 99-year lease to the block,

0: that was a gathering place for all Aboriginal people to come to, and you know, through the Stolen Generation and all this, that's where I got my wisdom and my knowledge from my aunties and my uncles, and you know, all the treasures that I hold close to me, like Mum Shirl Smith, all the foundations of the, you know, the Black Panther movement, and Lyle Munro, Solly Blair, Tiger Bales, Mum Shirl, you know, all the co-families, you know, a lot of matriarchs have come through that have fought for black justice.
1: Demolishing of apartments or units have actually started. And what's the feeling down there for people who've either lived down there or are supporting the community?
0: Well, it's devastating for a lot of the people. I've talked to a lot of tenants there, and a couple of them are my aunties as well, you know what I mean? And they're quite in fear of eviction, you know? And this, what's happening, you've got elderly people that have lived there that have lived in South Sydney, which is a whole red and green Rabbitohs South Sydney, you know what I mean, that are staunch people. If they take these people and move them somewhere else, they'll die with a broken heart, you know? They've lived there all their lives, 30, 40, 50 years, and now they want to tear it down because of government development, which is going to happen, no doubt about it, because they want to bring all the working class people in there through universities, degrees, hospital people, close to the city, where these people are. Have a look at the master plan. It's already done.
1: Some residents were given 6 months' notice with an option to be relocated to that site at the metro, or they could move on to other regions. So were there other community families in the community and people in the community who can stay, but they'll be actually living around the redevelopment?
0: Yeah, but that's social housing where it stands, right? How much percentage of housing is going to be still there for the impact of these people? Because this is not affordable. You know what I mean? Like, we're saying that's prime land, and it's worth millions and billions of dollars. And, you know, like, we want to be showing what's going to come back, like 10% or 20% to the community, you know, because social housing, especially in that area, you know yourself, sis, you know what I mean? These people, it's supposed to be a concept of housing that comes 25% of what you get. So just say you're on a pension or you're on job seeking, right? So 25% is taken out of your thing. But that's not the case. A lot of these people now are paying market rent, living when their payments are coming out, they're probably living off like $120, and then they've got to pay electricity, food, all this other impact on, you know, if they're on job seeker or on the pension, you know what I mean? They can't deal with that dilemma, especially through cost of living.
1: So I'm just trying to get my head around the fact that there's still people living there that may be given a notice to move on, or they're able to stay.
0: What the concerns is, there were still people in them dwellings, but what they were saying, that the housings was still livable to live in. If next minute they've been given an order that they have to move in so many days. Where's the consultation on the ground with Rose Jackson? You know what I mean? I know things have got to change, but you know what I mean? If you have a look around there, sister, that area is prime land.
1: And you're listening to Crew Radio News. I'm Kirsten Lindsay, and I've been speaking with Uncle David Bell about the strength of the Redfern Waterloo community and his concerns for residents living in fear from having to leave their homes. He says this is creating additional barriers for residents who may already live with complex health and wellbeing issues. Coming up, he shares more on his vision on creating employment and training for young people living in the community and his admiration for his elders who helped raise him. Another concern that was raised by Jeff Turnbull from Redwatch was also for people who live in social housing, or that a lot of people do have like different barriers in their lives, and that don't want to live up in really built up high density areas because that causes an additional stress. Like, you know, a lot of people, you know, might have mental health issues or living with disability or both, or you know, just other factors that come in. And there needs to also be those supports there for people so that they can be successful in their tenancy.
0: 100% severe mental health is it's so severe there. If you have a look where the boy cottons is, across the road is Kinchilla Boys Home. You know what I mean? So, you know, a lot of trauma just in that little section that they've boycotted on. You know what I mean? And it's building up. You know what I mean? And then, like when we marched there, I had only Jane Bell, a Gadigal elder, that has lived there. They're in fear of being evicted. You know what I mean? So it's wider and broader across Waterloo. You know what I mean?
1: Mm. Another thing that I was sort of thinking about was also the green spaces and community hubs. Although that's part of the, you know, the plan for the concept plan, what do people rely on there in the community already as far as those spaces?
0: There's been a lot of good work done around, like, what wildflower and all these other green spaces, what you said. But, you know, they need to hire their own people from that area, because when this stuff happens, they bring Labor hire and all this stuff in. Mate, get the locals to do it. You know, this should be the format. Even, like, things are going to get worse and it's going to happen. They should be looking at training our young fellows up around the area instead of causing dysfunctional mayhem when you could do so much good for that community.
1: Mm. And are you just talking about the Koori community there, or are you talking also about the broader community?
0: Everyone, you know what I mean? There's so many kids there. We grew up in South Sydney, mm. Redfern All Blacks we played for, you know what I mean? Like, go and talk to the medical centres, or go and talk to all these people, have a meeting, come together, because, you know, only Jenny Munro was one of the first ones to fight about that development back in the day, going back to when they had the tenancy at Redfern, with all the aunties, they come from the block, you know what I mean?
1: Yeah.
0: And then, and from that, this has been the Waterloo attachment, you know, like the housing already had that agreement and reneged on it, you know what I mean? So all them policies that they said they were going to do, they all reneged on it, you know what I mean? And it's about a broader sense of people. If construction or thing that's going to happen, it's going to happen, let's start working on some solutions to get our tradesmen and youth into jobs in their own area.
1: And you mentioned some of the elders and, you know, aspects of community that inspired your life and made you who you are. You know, like you mentioned work, but in relation to cultural elements of community, what things would you like to see with the redevelopment that would contribute to that?
0: Well, they need to go and talk to the traditional owners there, you know what I mean? Like, and sit down like Nadina Dixon, Linda June Co., you know, Black Caucus, the Medical Centre, Tribal Warrior, Housing, you know, and then have a yarn with the Junction Works up there. And, you know, I think there's a number of youth facilities there that around that area that put the hard yards in, you know, so to bring them people to the table, even if it could be at the centre of excellence there, you know what I mean? So in George Street there, you know what I mean? Like, you've got to start somewhere to have this discussion where they all come together, black and white, you know?
1: I noticed with the protests that have been happening, there's also been a really good community spirit where people are coming together with food and keeping people warm and, you know, people, you know, playing music and connecting. Do you feel like that is a positive aspect of resistance when it comes to, you know, trying to protect something in community?
0: Our solidarity is beautiful, you know what I mean? To see all that embrace, you know, like it lifted me, it lifted all these people around that area. And you know yourself, sis, South Sydney's a hard, staunch community, you know? Like I said, red and green, that's who we are, you know?
1: And is there anything else you want to say out there for, you know, mob in the community or people who are in fear of what is going to come up in the future for housing?
0: Yeah, I just really feel for our elders that'll live there all their life, you know what I mean, and the next minute they're going to try to move them somewhere else, you know. It's not going to end well for them, you know. And you know, my spirit in my heart, you know what I mean, feels for that, you know what I mean. But I just want to thank everyone behind the scenes that's tried to fight with all these organisations coming together to help with the rally and everyone behind the scenes, because I know a lot of people have put a lot of hard work in there behind all that, and they need to hold their head up high because they're fighting for more than just a rally.
1: Yeah, and people, you know, you get to meet different people and learn about people's personalities and their, you know, their pluses and their, you know, their minuses sort of thing. But, yeah, that true spirit comes out in community that you might not see at any other time.
0: Yeah, and, you know, like just to see Waterloo, because I grew up in Raglan Street back in the day, and Auntie Ruby Langford would be across the road and do her speeches. She had so much knowledge, and she read about four books. Then you run into Auntie Mum Cheryl, and if you back answered her, she hit you over the head with her bag, and I don't want to tell her it was in that bag, but it really hurt, you know. But she taught us lessons, you know.
1: Yeah. Yeah.
0: You know, I grew up in an era in the 70s and 80s that, mate, I was so privileged, you know.
1: Lovely. Well, thank you very much for joining us for Crew Radio. It's lovely to hear those beautiful stories too of the elders.
0: And, yeah, Yalu, sister, Yalu.
1: Yalu, thank you very much. Wiradjuri activist David Bell speaking out in support for the Redfern Waterloo community impacted by the Waterloo South Concept Plan and rezoning. 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
3: Good morning and welcome to Let's Talk Black Culture. My name is Tabitha Saunders and I am a Bidjara Bachelor woman. And before I start the show, I would like to acknowledge the traditional owners of the country that we are broadcasting from, the Yuggera, the Turrbal and the Jagera peoples, who have cared for country, sea and land for millennia, and who continue to care for country. And I would also like to pay my respects to elders past and present. And I would also like to acknowledge our Indigenous and non-Indigenous listeners today. And I would also like to say that sovereignty in this country has never been ceded in so-called Australia. So good morning and welcome to AAA's 98.9 Let's Talk Black Culture. I have a very, very special guest today, and that is Uncle Dennis Anderson. Uncle Dennis is a Bidjara elder, and he happens to be my elder and my uncle. He is my mother's cousin. So my mum's dad and Uncle Dennis's dad were brothers. So Uncle Dennis, good morning. How are you going?
5: Good morning, Tabitha. How are you? I'm good, thank you.
3: Good-o. Thanks so much for doing this for us today, and I really appreciate it. Uncle Dennis has had a lot to do with mob regaining every aspect of culture that Bidjara people have lost. So Uncle Dennis, first of all, who's your mob and where do you come from?
5: Well, I'm Bidjara, as you said. It was part of our culture that was taken from us, or they tried to take from us, but we pursued it, and it's the thing that drives me the most in my life. I'm so connected to my Indigenous heritage. It's a yearning inside me, I suppose, and it visions and things that happen when you're in your dreaming of people that you don't even know, and then somewhere along the line you might see a photo and you realise that that person's the person that's been in your dream. All these funny little things that happen sort of connect you to your culture, and it starts the cogs turning and it drives you, I suppose, and that's what happened to our family. We were removed from our family under the Queensland State Government policies at the time.
6: Mm-hmm.
5: Put into two homes, split up as kids. There was eight of us, and had no access to see our parents, although they tried to come and see us. So our father passed before we got out of the homes. And so it was very difficult. It was an emotional time, still is, even to talk about it, really, but we've had to stay strong and keep searching, and we've managed to find our family and our roots over the years.
6: Mm.
5: And I've managed to get more and more involved in our community stuff. I think back in 2006, I attended my first community meeting back at Charlville, around our native title claim.
6: Mm-hmm.
5: And I just kept turning up for meetings, getting known, people telling me more stories about our family, about our old people, and just reconnecting. And they realised that I was going to stay. I wasn't going anywhere.
6: Mm.
5: And eventually, there was a lot of connections from our old people that were good stories, that were good memories. And I started to get held in regard, I suppose.
6: Mm-hmm.
5: And because of that, I got elected, nominated to be on their Native Title Committee. And through that process, we had a meeting with a lawyer at the time, and he actually handed me some pages of a book that was our language. No cover, no author. And I took it home. I was so happy to have it, but I was unsure of it. And I had it on my mantelpiece for a couple of years until changing my employment meant that I moved to Canberra to take up a role in a traineeship with the government. And my manager at the time asked me about my cultural heritage and that sort of thing, and that story came up about the book, and so she suggested that we send it to IACCESS. And they had it for about 3 months doing a search, and they finally got back to me and told me that it was part of Gavin Breen's work. He was a linguist. So we eventually put a cover on the book and put a preface in it that was done up by my manager. And I had asked an elder, the only elder that I sort of really connected with at the time. He was Uncle Fred Conway. He was a ranger out of Carnarvon. I mean, lots of people, and it's not just in Australia, around the world know Uncle Fred. And so the department decided that when the first book was done, that they'd put me in a plane and fly me up to Rocky to hand this book to Uncle Fred.
6: Mm.
5: And I'll tell you, he nearly cried, because his story was similar to many of us. He was taken also and put at Warrabinda and separated from his gran and his sister, and had his language taken and all that. So, so over the years since doing that book, I think I've shared about 300 copies of it now with descendants of the Bidjara people, and it's getting some momentum. I think our language is one of the few in central Queensland anyway that's not deemed as extinct yet. There was still about 20 fluent speakers of it, so it's taking a little bit of a...
6: Really?
5: So there's about... that's what what I was told. So it wasn't considered a dead language. There was enough people still speaking it, and we're doing workshops and things currently to try and get more and more people to keep it going, Obviously, I suppose a lot of people know of Keelan Mailman.
6: Yes.
5: She was a manager out at Manitoba, Carnarvon Station.
6: Mm-hmm.
5: Still works out there.
6: Yep.
5: I saw her on the weekend, and she speaks the language very well and often does ceremonies at the beginning of any of our meetings as well in the countries. Mm. And we had one on the weekend and had a smoking ceremony, so, you know, it's really good.
7: Oh, that's fabulous. Thanks, Uncle Dennis. So this Bidra language book, like, okay, so it's just sitting somewhere in a pile of papers and they've handed it to you while you were down on a junket down to, you know, Canberra. Is that right? No, you were in Brisbane at the time.
5: Oh, I was in Brisbane at a native title meeting and
7: Yeah. Unreal. And then IATSIS got involved and then that was it. You went off and got it printed up?
5: The department printed the first 20 books.
7: Yep.
5: But the very first one, it was really important that it went to Uncle Fred because I did a cover on the book, actually, and I've never done a painting in my life.
7: Wow.
5: I just decided that I would.
7: Yep.
5: And the painting that I did ended up getting used for the department's wrap, but I rang Uncle Phil, Uncle Fred, and I said to him, you know, do you mind if I try and replicate the artworks in the Carnarvon Gorge on the sandstone stencil artwork?
7: Yes.
5: And he said, that's fine, as long as it's representing our culture in a positive way. He was happy for me to do that. So I'm a French polisher by trade. I'm used to working with ground colours and pigments and all that sort of thing.
7: Yeah.
5: And so I used some of my trade knowledge to develop my own style of art, which involved using dirt and sticks and all sorts of things that went into the paint.
7: Mm.
5: And I created this background that actually looked like a native rock and then put the stencil hands on the front of it. That ended up being the cover for the book. And when I did the actual painting, which was quite large, the War Memorial got involved and they did a digital scan of it to try and separate the layers, but they couldn't separate it because of the way that I'd done it.
7: Oh, you're an innovator, Uncle. Look at you go. No, the artwork is stunning. Like, I'm looking at it now and it is, you can't distinguish whether it's rock or sand or, you know, it's a really unique piece. So, yeah, congratulations on that. It's beautiful. It's a beautiful piece of art. And the War Memorial got involved. That's incredible.
5: Only because the department wanted to separate it to take pieces of the art to use on pages of the wrap.
7: Right. Okay.
5: They couldn't separate it, but anyway, it was funny. And it has literally got sand and dirt in it. It's got a little jar of... when I go home, I always get a couple of stones and a little bit of sand. I keep it with me. When I get back, I'll take it back and swap it because it has an energy.
7: Yes, of course.
5: I used a bit of that and I thought, well, it just made the painting so much more special to me.
7: Yeah. And it's tactile?
5: Yeah.
7: Tactile. You can see and feel the texture in the paint. No, it's a gorgeous artwork. But I wanted to ask you, Uncle, just for our listeners, what are the rough boundary lines of our country, Bidra people?
5: Yeah, so we, from Charleville, if you head down to Wyandra, which is in between Cunnamulla and Charleville, you cut across on a line across to Morgan, and then across to probably the northern side of Injune to the bottom of Carnarvon, right up the eastern escarpment of the Carnarvon Ranges, up as far as at least Blackall, and back across down from Adavale back down to sort of Wyandra across the top of Charleville there is a basic description of the area. And through that native title process, those boundary lines were being changed all the time because traditionally we didn't have fences and
7: of course
5: all this stuff. But, you know, the native process wants you to have all these boundaries, and which caused, as you know, a lot of conflict sometimes with different mobs over boundaries and that sort of thing, which is unfortunate, but that's the way the process works. So yeah, it's a big area of land, and our family, as you know, is from Orgathella originally, and our great-great-granny was born there when the first settlers was born, before the first settlers arrived in that area, and was taken to a station which was Neat Downs, and then for a few, two or three generations, they worked on properties, and so our family were fortunate that we didn't go to missions.
7: Yeah.
5: And we've been able to trace our family line, even though they tried hard to take our identity.
7: I so appreciate you, Uncle Dennis. Thank you so much for being on Let's Talk Black Culture today, and I really want to catch up with you again very soon, and with Mob out there. I hope to come out there soon, or go out to country, to Charleville, to go and visit that deadly little radio station out there. And because I've met Jamaica from the radio station out there, and we're hoping to have a bit of an exchange thing going on. So we'll see what happens.
5: Yeah,
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8: Hello, everyone. Welcome to AAA Murray Country Let's Talk Black Arts. I'm your host, Will Power-Uwe. I'm really excited today because today's episode is a special one. We've got special guests with us. Yeah, so without further ado, let's say hello to Snotty Nose Res Kids. We've got Young D and Young Tribes here. Hello, how are you?
9: Hey, we're good.
10: We're good. How are you?
8: Good, thank you. Yeah. Really excited. If it's all right, normally when I do this show, I follow cultural protocol and I acknowledge country, but I do this in my language. So my family are from the Torres Strait, the top eastern side of the Torres Strait, which is hundreds of islands between the very tip of this state and the next country, Papua New Guinea. So, and the language is called Median language. All right. Kayabi Nasai Malit Lara Kikim, Apika Kimli Ridley, Wada Bomi. What up, Amina? Did you really? What are you? A Tarakasia. So that was the medium language, my language. And what I said was, I acknowledge the traditional custodians of the lands in which we're on. Also acknowledging the elders from the past, from the present, and from those who will come after as well. Extending that on to, I want to acknowledge the Yugambeh language region, which is actually the country in which we are on right now. I was born and raised in this community, so I feel very privileged to have my cultural connections up in the islands, but be connected to the community here. So shout out to the Yugambeh people and the tribes that are within that region.
10: Thanks for sharing that for us.
9: Yeah, thank you.
8: No, thanks for listening. And followed by that, I'd love to do a little vibe check. I always love a vibe check before we get into things. I know you've been down to Melbourne, to Nam and Nhurunbuy, and did a performance down there. Mm-hmm. What's your vibe? How are you feeling right now?
10: I'm feeling good, you know, like we've been here for 3 days now. I think it's the third or fourth day, and I'm finally getting my wits and kind of like coming back to myself. You know, I feel a little more grounded than I did even yesterday. So I'm feeling great.
9: Yeah, we're like nearing the end of like the jet lag, but that still wasn't an excuse for us. We still like to get up during the day and go explore the cities and all that.
8: Yeah.
9: So it's been good, because usually when we tour, it's just like one show after the next,
8: And
9: these ones are a bit more spaced out, so we get more downtime to go explore and whatnot. So, we've been making the most of it.
10: Yeah, my inner clock like goes off at like 6 a.m. So like I'm up with the birds, you know, like right when the sun's coming up, I'm getting up. Yeah. And like right now, like we're on Turtle Island, there's the NBA playoffs are happening. So like I got here right on the weekend. So like as I'm getting up, the playoffs are starting at like 6 a.m. So I've been able to watch as the sun's coming up. So it's been a good vibe for me.
8: Nice. Oh, well, that's beautiful.
10: And I didn't have to wait for nothing. You know, I just get out when the games are on. I'm like, oh, sick.
8: Yeah. Nice. No, awesome. And also have to acknowledge, you know, the beautiful view that We can see you right here, right now.
10: Yeah. It's unreal. Like, yeah. It's there's going to be a lot of, like, there's going to be a lot of, like, inspiration that's going to be drawn from the ocean while we, like, make music on that table right there for the next few days, so.
8: Yeah, nice. Well, enjoy that. Enjoy that. I've got a couple of questions for you, particularly around how, you know, your music is unapologetically, you know, full of power, Indigenous excellence, and, you know, coming from the community that you both come from, how is your upbringing and your culture connected to the lives that you have now and the careers that you have in music and hip-hop?
10: Yeah, I think that how it's all connected for us is, like, you know, like, when we're at home, like, when we're at home in Kitimat Village, highs of people, you know, we were surrounded by land defenders. You know, we were surrounded by people that live off the land. We were surrounded by people that provide from the land. And we were surrounded by people that care about it. You know, like, they live for it. So I think that's one thing that really kind of shaped us into who we are today. You know, like, my parents are harvesters, and we live off seafood, we live off moose, we live off deer. And I think that's one thing that was really important and ingrained into us as kids. So as we kind of, like, got older and, like, we moved away from the city, we've seen a lot of people coming together in an urban environment that kind of, like, fought for the same thing, which was land. And then we realized, like, how you can't separate the two, identity and land. So, like, when we moved away, we were still, our hearts were still at home.
8: Yeah.
10: And around the time that we kind of, like, made Sunny Nose Res Kids, or kind of, like, came together, there was a lot of fights going on in our territories, you know, Burnaby Mountain, West Tsewitson people were fighting for their territories, Lulawayan was fighting for their territories. And at that time, you know, I was a little homesick, and I'm part of West Tsewitson as well, so, like, that fight was just as much mine as it was, you know, like, all the nations that were in British Columbia that were coming together to be there for them. So my heart was there, and you know, at the same time, Standing Rock was happening. So, like, it was a crucial moment for us to really put together Snotty Nose Res Kids and give a voice to, like, that fight, you know, and for the people that are putting their bodies on the front lines to really stand up against the oppressor. So I think that Snotty Nose Res Kids is, like, an important voice for that, but also it's who we are.
8: Yeah, absolutely. And what you were talking about as well, just I feel like having worked with a lot of First Nations musicians within the Australian country, in the context is very much similar, is that the music and the groups that they form, and even if they have that strength and courage to stand up as a solo artist as well, it's all about providing a voice, providing visibility, and providing awareness, and more importantly, storytelling, just to continue that age-old practice that we've done for thousands and thousands of years.
10: Yeah, I really love that about Australian rappers and musicians. Mm. Like, that's one thing that really inspires us when we come out here, is seeing how gritty they are and how, like, raw and unapologetic they are. Like, it doesn't really matter, like, who's in the crowd. They're there for their people. And I love that about the mob out here and the artists that are out here, because, like, it reminds us of, like why we started this stuff. You know, that's why we started this. And I think that it's, like, it's definitely important, especially right now, like, with everything going on in the world, to have our voices out there, and to give a voice to that part of the movement that is, like, resistance, you know. And I think, like, right now we're in a time too where it's, like, the resurgence is just as strong as the resistance, and you're starting to see people, like, start to rise above it all, you know.
8: Absolutely. And, you know, along with that as well, like, with all of the conversations that are so vital and the impact that, you know, that is coming through First Nations excellence and music, sometimes I hear that there is, sometimes there's a balance between being able to do that and being able to look after yourself, practice some self-care, because oftentimes I've seen a lot of people burn out because, you know, it's something that's necessary, but sometimes it can be a weight on people, and there's a balance between that, right? Have you experienced similar things?
9: Absolutely. Like,
10: we've had multiple burnouts through our career.
9: Yeah.
10: And we've had multiple moments where we needed to, like, where we realized that we needed to ground ourselves and we kind of regroup and, like, recoup energy through different experiences and kind of slow down a bit. But it's always been forward for us, and kind of like, you know, like we know what we're about and we know why we're doing this, and that kind of like adds fuel to the fire for us.
8: Yeah.
10: So, but at the same time, you know, we have a life at home too that is very grounding for us and gives us like peace along with all the madness that goes on with doing what we do.
8: Yep.
10: But yeah, we do have a good support system back at home that really grounds us and just lets us do what we do while we're on the road as well. So
9: yeah, and also like when it comes to being on the road, like we have each other.
8: Yeah.
9: And just like when you get to the point where like you know one another as well as you know yourself.
8: Yeah.
9: So it's just like, say for example, on a day off, early morning riser, 6 a.m. He knows me, day off, I want to sleep. But he's not going to be like, you know, do you think?
8: Yeah.
9: Or like if I want to go do something, he's like, nah, I want to relax. It's just like, yeah, just having your own space and just like, all right, we're going to do this. You could come if you want. No? Okay, cool, chill. But it's also having those times together. What helps us relax is like going out and doing things together.
8: Yeah.
9: Like for us in this tour, it's been bowling. It's been
8: yeah.
9: Our good, you know, just the way we just release, let loose, have fun, you know, and
8: yeah.
9: Those nights are very, very important when you're on tour.
8: Yeah, absolutely. I think people don't really talk about it enough, like just, yeah. You know, from the experiences that I've had working within the music industry. So I think it's important, to talk about it even.
10: I think a lot of the differences too, like, you know, like you talk about touring acts that are like, you know, like solo driven versus groups. You know, we have each other to like kind of like lean back on when times get tough, or if something's going on at home for him, he can lean back on the crew and whoever is out around him, you know, because like this touring party here is a family.
9: Mm-hmm.
8: Yeah.
10: So I think that we're grounded in each other when we're on the road, and then when we're back home, we're grounded with our family, and we have people that support what we do and support us. So I think we are, like, even when we're on the road, we're grounded enough to be able to be stable.
9: Yeah.
8: Yeah. Thank you so much for spending some time with me today on Let's Talk Black Arts. And, you know, do you have any messages that you want to shout out there to anyone before we finish up? Words of advice?
9: Come out to the shows, and when it comes out to the advice, I would just say, just have fun, be yourself, love yourself. That way you can love other people around you. And whatever it is that you want to do in this life, don't let somebody tell you that you can't do it. Because when somebody tells you you can't, that's a reflection of the limitations they put on themselves. And those limitations don't apply to you.
10: Yeah. And also, and just, like, be easy on yourself no matter what you're going through. I think that, like, what we do as Sunday Nose Res Kids is we give safe space for people to come out and just let loose.
9: Mm-hmm.
10: So come out, let loose, let's have a good time, let's have a good night, you know, leave any energy at the door that isn't supposed to be there, and just have a good time with us.
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11: Good morning and welcome to Let's Talk Black Sport on AAA Murray Country. My name is Dr. Lee Shepherd. I'm a durable Jabbigo woman from far north Queensland, anthropologist and expert in the field of sport for development programs in Aboriginal Australia. Today we have a very special guest with us in the studio, Mr. Sydney Doyle. Sid's lived experiences are truly fascinating and inspiring. He is a Bachelor of Science graduate of Curtin University, where he researched Indigenous community management and development. He graduated from an old school at the University of Queensland Human Movements and Nutritional Science School after completing his graduate certificate in sport coaching. Volunteers his expertise in numerous sports and community fields, most of which we'll try to fit into today's yarn. So, hi Sid, it's nice to see you in the studio today.
12: Hi Dr. Lee, certainly a pleasure to be here, that's for sure. My people from my mother's side or matrilineal side is from the Kabi people up into the Garang Garang. We have South Sea Islander connection that way there through the blackbirding system, or the process that used to happen. And from my father's side, dad come down from Miriam Murr or Murray Island, up on the Torres Strait there. Born in Meanjin, Brisbane, I forget which hospital. I think it was the Brisbane Women's.
11: Yeah.
12: I think.
11: Yeah.
12: I call it these days. Born here, had a bit of a journey. We'll talk about that soon. But I just wanted to also acknowledge the traditional custodians of the land on which we've gathered here today, and people that are listening in, that also pay respects to the elders, past, present, and emerging as well too. And just wanted to acknowledge that we have it ongoing, of course, but just acknowledge any sorry business that's happening out in our communities as well too, respectfully. So yeah, no, it's certainly excited to be here, and thanks for the invitation.
11: No, thank you for coming in. I was very excited for you to come in today as well. It's been a while. The last time I think it was pre-COVID, when we saw each other, I think in the school's hallway somewhere, talking about, I think you were starting a master's at the time and I was completing a thesis.
12: Yeah, that's correct. Yeah, University of Queensland, Human Movements and Nutritional Science, and the School of Sport Coaching. So at the time, and I think they still are these days, they're ranked number two in the world in terms of sports coaching, and quite an impressive alumni that's come through the process, and certainly a pleasure to be associated with that alumni and all the program that comes out of there. And it was a great time catching up with you down there and doing your research and stuff, and it's always good.
11: A very stressful time for I understand that you put your master's on hold.
12: Yep.
11: For now.
12: Yep.
11: When are you thinking of getting back into it?
12: I think it's a bit ongoing at the moment in terms of a lot of stuff. These days, I guess I've allowed my sports interest to take a priority space at this stage, which meant that I had to, of course, hold back on the master's research.
11: Yeah.
12: And saying that, though, in answer to your question, I guess my aspiration is to go in there more shortly or more sooner than later.
11: Yeah.
12: I'm not one to be sort of leaving things on the shelf, so to speak.
11: Yeah.
12: So
11: what was your master's about again?
12: Basically it's about Indigenous sport, what we were sort of trying to look at there is probably more so around avoidance, institutional avoidance with Indigenous athletes. But more specifically, the focus was going to be on where are the Indigenous coaches? I think these days we see on the TV, all the national sports and even the Olympics and all the rest of the stuff, and I don't seem to see many Indigenous, or we don't seem to identify any or see any a lot of Indigenous coaches represented there.
11: No, that's true.
12: Yeah, and I think that from Australia's point of view as a nation, really. We have a really high emphasis and value in our sport, and it doesn't matter who you're from or where you're from, but Australians are deeply invested in sport.
11: Yeah.
12: Even so that we even have a horse that we celebrate in Farlap from all them years ago. So from that deep interest in sport, sports also can be a vehicle to promote things and that these days.
11: Yeah.
12: We see a lot of things happening in the national agendas and all sports with the talk back to women's rights and inclusion and things like that and Indigenous rounds and all that type of thing. But we never ever see any role models out there in terms of Indigenous coaches, so hopefully the research will talk back to that.
11: That'll be interesting to read once it comes
12: out. Well, hopefully I'll get there.
11: Completed. Because I didn't think my PhD would be completed ever. Nobody was ever going to read it. But that's interesting because I never actually thought about that, not seeing, Indigenous coaches. I suppose they'd be in communities, but not on the national or elite levels.
12: We'll see our players.
11: Yes.
12: We'll see, all all our Indigenous athletes out there, and you know, they're our role models, and we aspire to be them. And there's nothing wrong with that. It's great.
11: Yeah.
12: I guess you know, let's take that conversation, let's take that interest to a higher level of leadership.
11: Yeah.
12: You know, and via you know, coaches.
11: Yes.
12: And yeah, we want to see them coaches there. I think of the American the NFL. Is probably a good example there.
11: Yeah.
12: You know, we'll watch the you know the series when it rolls around and their big day, the Super Bowl and all that stuff, and
11: yeah.
12: You know, we'll see, you know, a scattering of you know, representation of all multicultural representation, I guess.
11: Yeah.
12: That's showcased to the world on that stage.
11: Yeah.
12: However, can we be better at that, and can we do that here in Australia? There's the question there.
11: That is an interesting question, actually, because when you do think about it, most of our Indigenous, the people we do see are the sports people.
12: Yeah.
11: I'm also thinking, what about physio? You know, anything related to sports physio? Who does that?
12: Mm-hmm.
11: You know, because I do know, you know, in different sports as well, you know, across the board. Are you looking across the board or at certain sports?
12: Oh, well, you know, we'll target it. We expect to target it. The research will target a specific sport.
11: Yes.
12: Because we'll broaden it otherwise if we're looking across the whole sports sector.
11: Yeah.
12: However, the model, you know, the research will talk back to other sports, of course, with, you know, any, you know, findings and recommendations, you know, all that type of stuff. And probably the philosophy of it as well too, that we'll talk back to, you know, to the broader sporting sector, you know, with, you know, for example, I think, well, you know, if we were to target a sport such as rugby league, that's fine. We'll address the rugby league thing through the research. Yeah, sure.
11: Yeah.
12: However, what it does, you know, what it looks like, therefore, you know, moving forward in, you know, say netball, you know, hockey, you know, baseball, all that type of thing, softball, and, you know, it's my expectation that the ideology or the philosophy will reflect over into that space.
11: Yeah. It is interesting that there are hardly any black coaches in Australia. No, I never thought of it, actually. Yeah, because basically you've actually done a lot of, you know, working with numerous sports and community fields across basically Queensland, but it also says Southeast Asia.
12: Yeah. So I guess now we're sort of leaning back to basically my narrative and how it's all really sort of come to be. It's a bit, I think it's probably a little bit different compared to me schoolmates and all that type of stuff as a kid. So I probably actually really put my hand into a coaching leadership role really when I was in primary school, to tell you the truth, down in New South Wales. Pulled together some athletes to form the Captain Ball and Tunnel Ball side. I didn't think I knew what I was doing, but basically we pulled them together and we organised training sessions and put them through that. We made it, done a selection process and picked the team. Of course, we went to the Carlton and was undefeated, of course. But I didn't realise that a couple of years later, by circumstance, I was over at my father was a military man, so we were based in Southeast Asia.
11: Oh, okay.
12: In an Australian community compound, so to speak, and you know, sports and all that was available to keep us all entertained, you know, in our spare time, I guess. And I was just walking across the through the basketball area there, and one of my schoolmates' little brothers was they were all in all disarray, our little primary school kids, and I was at high school. I think I was about 14 or 15 or something. And basically I said, "How you going there, boys?" I said, "Oh, we're in a bit of strife here, or whatever, the coaches ditch us, we haven't got a coach, can you help?" And anyway, I thought these little kids were all looking at me, so I just said, "Oh, yeah, okay then." So I guess we took them to the grand final and undefeated and all the rest of the stuff, and you know, that's what you look at, you know, when you're a sports person, I guess, in the first instance.
11: What were they playing?
12: Well, they were playing basketball.
11: Okay.
12: After school basketball competition, sort of like a community program.
11: Yeah.
12: The following year, I ended up managing the senior boys basketball competition two seasons in a row there, where we just look after everything, you know, the draws, you know, the competition, the registrations, a whole lot. And again, too, I just sort of pretty much were just doing stuff as we went along. But at the end of the day, we coordinated representative games with, you know, the local, you know, Malaysian community there and the American schools and all that sort of stuff. So we had a series of, you know, representative teams, and we took away and done things, and you know, had through the general domestic competition and, you know, presentation days and all that type of stuff. So, and fundraisers, a lot of stuff. But I didn't realise that grounding, I guess, as a 14, 15 year old would take me on a journey that, you know, probably would land me at University of Queensland
11: doing
12: sport coaching. So that's where it probably started, really, I guess.
11: That's interesting. So basically, was any other games played in the compound, or?
12: Yeah, there was plenty. We played lots of things, basketball, volleyball, and there was tennis there was boxing there, softball, rugby league, cricket, you know, there's a whole
11: whatever.
12: Yeah, there's everything was going. Yeah. But primarily we did, you know, that was a trend thing, you know, stick around basketball. And I didn't realise that years later, all them hours of handling the ball around basketball, how it would reflect back into my ball skills when I'd return back to Australia to play rugby league and all that stuff. And, you know, you just sort of get an expectation that you'll just catch the ball and you drop the ball every now and again. It was a bit rare, and you sort of think, oh, gee, whiz. But, you know, as a kid, you don't think about that. You just sort of...
11: No, you don't. You know, it's just a lot of fun to do, eh? And the competition as well.
12: Yeah.
11: I was very competitive too.
12: Oh, yeah, yeah.
11: You would have been as well.
12: Definitely a competitive person.
11: that's really shows, you know, your background in sports and where your love of sports came from. And then did you switch to NRL when you came home? Or?
12: No. Well, I returned back, I think I was about 15 or something like that, so we missed a lot of the development stuff. Actually 16, you know, come back, and all the development teams and all that stuff was pretty much done by that time. And I think rugby league in Sydney at the time, I think, could have been SG Ball, I think, at the time. And I think Presidents Cup would follow there after that.
11: Okay.
12: Had a bit of time over there at the Panthers with the try and squads there with the Presidents Cup. And all that stuff. But I'd end up back in Sydney and Brisbane very soon after that.
11: Okay.
12: I'd end up coming home and staying back here.
11: Yeah.
12: I took a bit of time out to just, you know, all just take stock on things. I guess from at that stage then, it was probably more about going through them, growing stages, you know, young man or young person into an adult, I guess might be the best way to put it.
11: Yeah.
12: You know, and I found that grounding there, and it was in that time there was more of a deeper connection back to me people and country and that as well too, which was great.
11: Yeah.
12: It gave me a good foundation to sit on, and by circumstance I'd take up rugby league again in Brisbane after a couple of years off. It was a good time, exciting time, you know, again too, as a young fella, I guess, growing up. It was one day at a time, I guess. I probably stayed away from rugby league when I come back to Brisbane and sport. I'm pretty sure I wouldn't be sitting here talking to you today. I guess defining moments might be the best way to put it. Got me back up here.
11: Yeah, exactly. Because basically, since then, like, you've gone through and done your, you know, degrees at the universities and stuff like that. What got you interested in actually going to university to get these degrees? Because you did the first one at Curtin University.
12: Yeah, sure. So basically, as I was saying there, you know, from the involvement in rugby league here in Brisbane, the opportunities there just sort of flourished. changed unexpectedly really, because I just stayed with sport and particularly rugby league by this time, and you know, I was getting a lot of knowledge around it all, and I basically went to an old mentor of mine, and he coached me as well too, and I went into coaching. Well, I got offered a coaching gig, and I must have been, I was in the local social rugby league thing. Oh, okay. I sort of got away from all the high performance type stuff.
11: Yeah.
12: Programs and that, and I was just playing social rugby league, and I was just knocking around there, just being a lad, and I got offered to coach a team in the old coach or slash mentor, I'd like to call him these days. I just went to him and said, listen, got this site I'm coaching and whatever and all the rest of the stuff, and I'm just looking for more information. I can't seem to find it. I don't know where it is.
11: Yeah.
12: He said, mate, you've got to go and do a coach. I'd already done the coaching course, but he said there's other levels.
11: Yeah.
12: So I went and done a level 2 coaching course, and that connected me in with the Queensland Rugby League development panels.
11: Yeah, yeah.
12: I guess it was probably from, I'm probably going to get the dates wrong, but I won't go accurately, but probably from the 90s into 2010, I think. Queensland Rugby League ran development camps in the 90s into 2010, I think. Queensland Rugby League ran development camps at the end of the year for

0: certificate there, and then would later end up delivering the coaching courses, the general coaching courses in around Brisbane, the Gold Coast, and Ipswich. Oh no, I don't think I did Ipswich. Brisbane, Gold Coast,
1: Redcliffe.
0: Yeah, I think.
1: Did you do the Dolphins stuff like that?
0: Yeah, well, that would come. Yeah, a couple of years then. So I was in with the Queensland development, rugby league development. Mm. So that was coach mentoring basically. Mm. And I was coaching in general there with the university sides and all that type of stuff. Mm. So we'd take on some rep sides, and, you know, doing the Greater Brisbane teams and the Southeast Queensland and all that type of stuff, and state sides. We done the under 16s. Worked with
1: Queensland Indigenous.
0: Yeah,
1: the Indigenous under 16s.
0: Around the time, I think it was 2008-9, I think it was, around the Centenary Cup, the Centenary year, Rugby League.
1: Yeah.
0: So sort of one thing's led to another there, and you know, and into the university, I was coaching teams there. But with all that experience and then stuff around working with, you know, Queensland development, rugby league development as well too, panel. Mm. Yeah, all the rep stuff and the years of coaching, and ended up landed me at the Dolphins, Redcliffe Dolphins, prior to the Dolphins actually been, they hadn't been coming to the NRL, they're only new.
1: Yeah.
0: So I spent some time there also, down on
1: were you coaching?
0: Yeah.
1: You were the coach?
0: Yeah. So we looked after the under 13s, but then also as well too, we're doing stuff down at it's a busy time because we're doing stuff on the Gold Coast Academy of Sport as well too.
1: Mm.
0: Obviously we're doing some stuff in the Brisbane and the Southeast Queensland development camp, so a lot happening. And on top of that, I was doing my university bachelor degree as well too. So busy time.
1: We're real suckers for punishment.
0: 100%. And you know, look, it's what it was, but I think above it all, while it was a wonderful time, I think the greatest thing was the kids come along by that time. We were young parents at the time. One thing led to another, and then I guess beyond the degree and all that type of stuff, then it was transferring them skills into a an employment process. Mm. Bit of a journey, that's for sure.
1: Yeah, I can see. This is a big journey. That's a lot of stuff into one lifetime because you're not that old.
0: I'm feeling old, but anyways, it's one day at a time for me, and I focus on the now, and
1: I'm happy with that. It's the only thing you can do, eh?
0: Mm-hmm.
1: So at the moment you're not considering your master's just yet, but it'd be interesting to know when you went to those development programs, just how many other black, Indigenous people were involved that came to the camps as well?
0: Yeah, great question. I think, to be quite honest with you, during them camps, and I probably went to probably about 8 of them. Annually. So probably I've done probably about 8 years of it. If I'm correct, I ran into 2 coaches amidst all that time, and I think every year there'd probably be about 30 to 40 coaches.
1: Mm.
0: So we had 40 coaches by 8, 240 coaches, and well, I've seen 2 of them. Well, I'd say 3 count myself because I've been through the journey myself.
1: Yeah.
0: And I guess, my observations sort of talk back to me years later around the research when I'd seen all that.
1: Mm.
0: And I just seen, I guess unconscious or conscious behaviours there of, isolation and avoidance and all that type of stuff where, you know, the Indigenous coach was probably over to the side, away from the collective.
1: Yeah.
0: And now I sort of, then I started thinking about inclusion and what's stopping that and what is that. And

0: bearing in mind that while I was in this process of understanding development and studying development, Indigenous development or just development in itself at the university over in Curtin, you know, it informed me more in terms of the evidence that's on the ground and, you know, mm-hmm. Another mentor that I have been lucky enough to spend a lot of time with as well too, basically, you know, said to me as my early younger days as a coach as I was developing, I'll never forget it, he just said, look, the evidence is all out in front of you, said you just got to see it.
1: Yeah.
0: And
1: could you sort of give us an idea of what you saw?
0: I guess when there's a collective engagement, remember keeping in mind that from a sports, you know, perspective, whether it's, and it doesn't matter whether you're a golfer, you know, or whether you're a tennis player, or whether you're a rugby league player or basketball player, it doesn't matter. There's always going to be a team involved.
1: Yes.
0: Yeah. Tennis players will bring their nutritionist, coaches, skills coaches, whatever, you know, masseurs, whatever, and their family. It's all part of the team, right? And we've seen that, you know, with Ash Barty's team, you know, when she went forward and had them great run of wins. And probably before that too. But then we see that in the team environments as well too, with all our teams. So when I see team and I feel team and I think of inclusion, I think of togetherness, and then I believe that. But then when I don't see it, then I'm thinking, well, what's disrupting and what's the avoidance and why is that? And I guess that from that experience or them observations, I guess I started looking at, how do we unpack that or explore that and find reason to that and then, you know, bring that forward to, I guess, promote that ideology in terms of, you know, making sport what it truly is. And now I'm thinking about, you know, what's coming forward for this for us as a nation when we lean into 2032.
1: Yeah, exactly, because that's the Olympics. Because basically the Olympics are trying to be very inclusive of Indigenous communities and stuff like that as well. Are you over the top on that, or because I know the school was doing the Olympics. Involved in the Olympics.
0: Yeah. Oh, look, you know, we just go back to the Olympic Charter and, you know, and human rights and all that type of stuff. And, you know, it has its place there. You know, the Olympic organisation stuff is all, you know, it looks after the world sport. That's our world body. And, you know, I look back to the Olympic Charter and all that type of stuff. And I think about, you know, the values of sport and, you know, inclusion. We talk all the time, respect, you know, fair play, and all that sort of stuff. Well, you know, that's okay. And I think, you know, as responsible people, that, you know, that particularly on the ground, grassroots, where we're, you know, nurturing, you know, people that will, and you know, they're our future society members. You know, and now I'm starting to lean back on sport for development now, and what that might look like, because sport can be the vehicle for development in terms of, you know, teaching, practicing, and encouraging inclusion. Because we've got to be a team, right?
1: Yeah, exactly. Inclusion is the biggest thing as well.
0: Yeah,
1: and making people feel that, you know, that their culture is appreciated as well, and their protocols too, I think.
0: Well, we'll see it every day. You know, we'll switch on the TV tonight, you know, whenever, you know, on the weekend, we'll flick on the TV and we'll watch our teams go around. It doesn't matter what sport you watch. You're going to see a team there somewhere along the line, and you know, and there's going to be diversity within the teams.
1: There
0: might be, you know, difference here or there and thoughts and whatever or whatever it might be.
1: Yeah.
0: But at the end of the day, there needs to be some sort of unity for that team to progress. Otherwise, it will fail.
1: Yeah, that's true. Yeah.
0: So.
1: As far as I can't see how things can progress. It's like a snail, watching a snail. pace.
0: Yeah, well, you know, I think, you know...
1: The inclusion, inclusivity, you know what I mean? There's always... Yeah. They might be lauded one minute and they might do something wrong the next. Yeah. And then,
0: Well, you know, I think... you know, we break down culture in general in itself. And when I say culture here, I'm talking about just general culture, right? And it doesn't have to be tied to a race or a religion or whatever.
1: Yeah.
0: But just general in general culture in itself is, you know, is underpinned by probably ways of working and how we operate and how we work as, you know, as a unity or as a sector or whatever we might be or a group or whatever.
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0: Time now for...
1: Hello, I'm Adam Evans with the NIRS News. South Australian authorities are exploring bird flu vaccinations for some local birds. A mass mortality event believed to be linked to the bird flu outbreak has killed more than 1,000 seabirds on islands off the state's coast. South Australian Premier Peter Malinauskas says the government's assessing its options.
2: Certain contained populations where we can get to them more readily, repeatedly, that is something we are up for, and we've already started much of the process to do that.
1: Some defendants who have been refused bail in the Northern Territory are spending 14 months behind bars waiting for their day in court. Others are facing up to 16 months to wait for their cases to be heard, according to the latest figures from the Northern Territory government. The figures show the average time between a case beginning in the local court and being finalised by trial has hit a new record of 476 days. Families at a childcare centre in northern Tasmania are being offered precautionary screening after a child was treated for tuberculosis. The child last attended the King's Meadow Good Start Early Learning Centre in Launceston in mid-July. Authorities say the threat of the bacterial infection spreading to other children and staff is very low. And as crowds gather in Kalkarindji to mark 60 years since the historic Wavehill walk-off, attention is turning to the complex economic aftermath of the protest. While Vincent Lingiari's 1966 strike successfully launched the National Land Rights Movement, former station overseers recall it also triggered severe unintended consequences for local employment. The introduction of equal award wages forced cattle stations to rapidly adopt machinery, closing down traditional worker camps and sparked decades of welfare dependency. Today, the Northern Territory Cattlemen's Association is lobbying to revive dedicated pastoral training programs to get young Indigenous locals back onto the land. Kalkarindji Gurindji traditional owner and elder Rob Roy says he wants the legacy of Wavehill walk-off to mean more work for young people. We'll have more coming up next.
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1: The Sydney Swans women's team is disappointed with the actions of some of the members of the club's AFL squad. The Swans have stood down Isaac Heaney, Chad Warner, Nick Blakey, Riley Bice and James Jordan for the rest of the season for breaching club standards. Victorian police are investigating an alleged sexual assault in Melbourne earlier Monday morning. Swans AFLW captain Lucy McAvoy says it's been an emotional week.
7: We're extremely disappointed with what's occurred at the beginning of the week. We've had some really open conversations as a group this week and with the club more broadly, and we've felt the support both internally and externally as well. And girls are working through their emotions as they see fit for themselves personally, and we wrap our arms around everyone as we do the whole entire club and the community also.
1: To sport, and the third place Brisbane Lions play Collingwood in tonight's AFL match at the MCG. The Lions have won 9 of their last 10 matches, while Collingwood has just one loss in their past 9 games. The Redcliffe Dolphins face Parramatta in tonight's NRL game in Brisbane. The fourth place Dolphins have won their last 7 games at Suncorp Stadium. Canberra Raiders will host the Brisbane Broncos in tonight's other game. And now for a look at the capital city weather for tomorrow. Cloudy and Magajim Brisbane with a top of 23. 23 and sunny on Gadigal Country, Sydney, while it's 18 and partly cloudy on Ngunnawal Gambri Country, Canberra. 16 and rain in Nam, Melbourne, and showers at Nipalina Hobart with a max of 12. A top of 17 and a shower or 2 in Tundunya, Adelaide. Sunny and 23 degrees in Borley, Perth, and sunny in Garamilla, Darwin with a top of 33. If you have any stories that you'd like to share with us, you can send us an email to news@nirs.org.au. That's news@nirs.org.au.
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0: And a culture like ours doesn't survive without knowing a thing or two about science. 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

0: Yama. 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
2: Hello and welcome to the Weekly News and Review. I'm Adam Evans. Before we continue, I'd like to acknowledge the traditional owners of the land where you're listening to this program from, and I'd like to acknowledge the elders past and present. Here's some of the stories coming up in this episode.
3: The view of First Peoples is that until you start to address the original racism that was foundational to the building of the Australian community, you won't be able to address racism against any other community that has since come and settled in this country.
4: A lot more people needing support and care, a lot more people who have disability who might need different forms of flexibility.
5: She has spent her life building and strengthening the institutions that give Aboriginal and Torres Strait Islander people voice, power and control over our own lives.
2: That was Dr. Douglas on NITV.
6: Protest on the Dance Floor is a 13-minute documentary that's kind of like a club/protest doco that really looks at the subculture of electronic music and Aboriginal people in the city of Melbourne. We look to how, you know, sovereignty is a political sort of structure, but it is also something that can live in the body and be embodied.
2: The Royal Commission on Anti-Semitism and Social Cohesion has heard government policies often cause division between communities. The Royal Commission has focused on social cohesion and community relations in the last hearing block this week. The Aboriginal and Torres Strait Islander Social Justice Commissioner Katie Kiss and Race Discrimination Commissioner Giridharan Sivaraman spoke about what social cohesion means for different communities. Commissioner Kiss has travelled to the Indigenous communities across the country to hear about issues that matter to them.
3: First Peoples don't necessarily connect with the term social cohesion. It's not a term that came up in my consultations, but they did talk extensively about their experience of racism, about their experience of the lack of unity in this country, about the lack of recognition of us as First Peoples, both Aboriginal and Torres Strait Islander communities. They talk about the need for recognition and respect, hence the, you know, the voice referendum and the call from First Peoples through the Uluru Statement from the Heart for that constitutional recognition, because for generations since first contact, 237 years, we've had to fight to be recognised in what is our own country, our own lands. We've had to fight for equal participation. We've had to fight for equal consideration in policies, laws and practices that have had an impact on us, both detrimental and positive. We've had to fight for everything that has enabled us to effectively participate in the Australian society. Self-determination is something that Aboriginal and Torres Strait Islander people connect with. But it's not just self-determination for us, it's being able to participate in the democracy and have your identity, your cultural background, your status as a citizen of Australia respected and protected within the laws and policies. So a position that's come from First Peoples is that while dealing with anti-Semitism is absolutely important, dealing with First Peoples racism is equally important. And the view of First Peoples is that until you start to address the original racism that was foundational to the building of the Australian community, you won't be able to address racism against any other community that has since come and settled in this country.
2: That was Katie Kiss, the Aboriginal and Torres Strait Islander Social Justice Commissioner, speaking at the Royal Commission. Race Discrimination Commissioner Giridharan Sivaraman has developed a national anti-racism framework that the federal government is yet to respond to. Commissioner Sivaraman says social cohesion should be ensuring every community feels a sense of inclusion and belonging. He says government policies often do the opposite.
7: I think I just wanted to get across that we need unified, comprehensive whole-of-government responses to racism, that we can't continue with this siloed piecemeal approach, that we need to centre First Nations racial justice in whatever we do, and that the National Anti-Racism Framework provides a roadmap on how to do that.
8: You and Katie Kiss was talking about the idea of social cohesion and how that means different things to different maybe different things to different communities. You mentioned that there's the way government policy works is kind of an assimilation approach with that. Could you sort of, I guess, expand on that a little bit?
7: Yeah, I think that social cohesion has sometimes been a euphemism for assimilation or forcing people to be the same, which is actually racist in its endeavour because it forces people to shed themselves of their language, culture and religion, the things that make them different. And that's not the way in which you get people to feel a sense of inclusion and belonging and dignity. So when social cohesion is envisaged like that, it actually does the opposite of what it's meant to achieve.
8: And I know one of your concerns has been the, the lack of government response to the racism, anti-racism framework that you've developed. Since this came up at the hearings today, do you expect this might make it into recommendations coming out of this Royal Commission, maybe?
7: I don't know if it will, but I hope it does, because I genuinely think it should be one of the recommendations of the Royal Commission as a means of eliminating anti-Semitism and attaining social cohesion.
8: You and Katie Kiss seem to be pretty on much on the same sort of wavelength with is going. Because I heard her talking about how Indigenous communities don't see themselves as part of the fabric of the nation sort of thing inclusion. Is this what you're hearing in not even just Aboriginal communities, but other communities as well?
7: Yeah, I think that many communities feel that they're excluded from the national story and identity, and they don't have that sense of belonging and inclusion. And I think we can all do better to change that, and we should recognise all forms of racism as a starting point, because that's a clear barrier to people feeling included and belonging.
2: That was Giridharan Sivaraman, the Race Discrimination Commissioner. A guide has been launched to create more culturally aware workplaces for First Nations employees. The University of Technology's Truth and Practice Guide is urging employers to recognise the importance of caring for kin, community and country. It proposes more flexible work hours and locations to help mob, particularly women, fulfil their caring needs. Professor Noreen Young is the director of the university's Centre for Indigenous People at Work. She's discussed the guide with NIRS News reporter Mark Hides.
9: Our research over a number of years in a number of different forums of mob by mob says that our flexibility needs are different to the mainstream, that we have different needs around caring, in particular around what the definition of family member might be. Our communities, as you know, have much higher numbers of people who are suffering from chronic illness or disability, where workers may have to take time off or work in a shorter day to be able to assist and support family or community members. Things like sorry business, things like community obligations, they make our caring needs different to the mainstream.
10: All employers and workplaces are different. Are you providing a framework for them to build on?
9: We are. What we provide is our research provides truth and we provide practical guidelines. So our webinar series and our series of practical guides are called Truth to Practice for Indigenous employees. So they do exactly that. They provide employers with practical guidance as to how to implement best working conditions for mob.
10: So how does it differ from approaches we see now, like working from home some days a week?
9: So working from home isn't the only form of flexibility. I think that the media has made that the perception out there in the broader community that working from home is the kind of flexibility that's needed. But there's all forms of working flexibly. There's shorter working weeks, there's condensed working weeks, there's purchased annual leave, there's extended periods of time on leave to be able to care. There's a whole lot of forms of flexibility that can be put in place when it's needed.
10: Why do some Indigenous workers need more flexible arrangements?
9: Well, as you know, we have different definitions of family than the mainstream. Our families are extended. As I said earlier, we have a lot more people needing support and care, a lot more people who have disability who might need different forms of flexibility to look after their own conditions. We have a lot of nans who are caring for kids, not just mums. We have a lot of pops who are putting in the work for caring as well. We have longer needs around sorry business. We have different definitions of family or community for sorry business than the current provisions for bereavement leave would allow. And we have cultural leave.
10: Is there a greater need for flexibility for Indigenous women in particular?
9: Well, yeah, absolutely, because our caring responsibilities are greater for all the reasons I talked about. And we have, again, lots of women in positions of caring that mainstream people don't.
10: How big of a gap is there between mainstream care assumptions and the realities of what First Nations women and men have?
9: There's a very big gap, and we aim to close that gap by providing this guidance for employers.
10: What sort of stories are you hearing back from Indigenous men and women when they're asking for more flexibility at work?
9: Our research says that our people are under much greater scrutiny, particularly women, when it comes to asking for flexibility, and a lot more no's than the mainstream receive, and particularly in our research, for younger women who are trying to develop career profiles and who are very ambitious, as our young women should be, that in developing careers and perceptions around their capacity, asking for flexibility is a career killer. So we want to bust that myth as well.
10: Well, how do you hope your guidance can make that a more receptive and better conversation?
9: We know that there's a competitive market out there for our people. Employers need us, and we know that employers want to understand what they need to do.
2: That's Professor Noreen Young from the University of Technology Sydney talking to NIRS news reporter Mark Hides. You're listening to the National Indigenous Radio Service's Weekly News and Review. I'm Adam Evans, coming to you from Maganjin, Brisbane in Yagara Turrbal country. Just a warning, the following story includes the name of an Indigenous person who's passed away. Indigenous leaders, elders and innovative programs have been recognised at the National NAIDOC Awards in Ubuntu Alice Springs this week. Dr. Pat Turner was named Person of the Year in recognition of her trailblazing work with the Coalition of Peaks and closing the Gap Agreement. Dr. Josie Douglas from the Central Land Council accepted the award on Dr. Turner's behalf.
5: Through ATSIC and the Council for Aboriginal Reconciliation, Pat walked into the places where decisions were being made and made sure our voices and interests were heard. But Pat's contribution extends far beyond government. She has spent her life building and strengthening the institutions that give Aboriginal and Torres Strait Islander people voice, power and control over our own lives.
2: That was Dr. Douglas on NITV. The award ceremony also recognised the late Rhoda Roberts AO, who posthumously received the Lifetime Achievement Award for her advocacy in Indigenous art and media. Dr. Stephen Hagen was named Male Elder of the Year in recognition for his work in pushing back against racism in institutions and the media. Christine Colby, AO, the CEO of the Walgett Aboriginal Medical Service, was named Female of the Year. The CSIRO's Young Indigenous Women's STEM Academy won the Innovation Award. In IRS News' Harrison Pedersen spoke to the Academy's Executive Manager, Kim Dyball, about their win.
11: Totally overwhelming, because I had been saying to absolutely everybody, I'm so glad that you came. We probably won't be winning, but we're so excited to be finalists here, because it actually is a brilliant way for us to promote the Young Indigenous Women's STEM Academy and what we've done, and actually celebrate the brilliance of the young women. So I definitely was not expecting it, because we were in a category with two amazing organisations, Bars Behind Me, led by Barbara and Kelly, as well as Tate and Jackson, who led the 17 by 16 CDP Youth Collective Initiative. So the fact that they had, they've got amazing programs themselves, I was really overwhelmed on the night, and you probably could tell that through the speech as well.
10: And so, what does this mean for the Academy going forward?
11: It's an incredible honour, first and foremost. And, to be recognised by mob in front of mob, that is the absolute pinnacle and the greatest honour I think any program could actually receive. So going forward, we're currently at the end of our 10 years of funding that we received from the Australian Government's National Indigenous Australians Agency. So, we've been working really hard to reach out to different organisations, different government departments, philanthropic organisations, individuals, to come and support, inviting them in to come and support the STEM Academy so we can continue the amazing work. We've been independently evaluated. The team has worked extraordinarily hard, and we've had the most fabulous steering committee that we restructured the steering committee. So it's actually led by the young women, for the young women. So we have, co-chairs that are all the young women. We have Dr. Kay Price, as the elder in residence, who we're extremely proud and very grateful for. And we have four tremendous Indigenous female STEM professionals as well, who help provide that guidance and support and direction, so that we know that we're on the right track. And we also have an approach of continuous improvement and working with all different organisations. So we figure, if we can actually use this to leverage secure funding, but also, celebrate the excellent work that's actually happening in other areas as well. There's amazing organisations like Deadly Coders and ATSIMA, and Kidders in Tech. So there's lots of different organisations who are doing amazing work that we're working with that we also want to celebrate as part of this recognition. And so going forward, we want to try and secure ongoing funding to continue the brilliant work and create more and more opportunities for young women to excel in STEM.
2: That was Kim Dyball, the Executive Manager of CSIRO's Young Indigenous Women's STEM Academy, speaking to NIRS News' Harrison Pedersen. The Academy's Elder-in-Residence, Dr. Kay Price, says the win is overwhelming and exciting. Dr. Price hopes the Academy will pave the way for the next generation of women in STEM.
12: I just think in 50 years' time, we're going to have this permanent cohort of First Nations women, leading major STEM agencies, firms. I can see that in 50 years' time, that our women won't be the kind of anomalies. Everything I can see that through this. The leaders will be there.
10: And Dr. Price, I was wondering, in terms of the barriers that women face getting into these STEM fields, have you noticed any barriers that you faced have fallen?
12: When I think about this, I think about the whole what we call the pipeline leakage, and students' interest. For lots of different reasons, they lack the proper prerequisite courses. A lot of the time, our young women have been discouraging grading, if you like, their teaching styles during secondary school, and with those university transitions, and we find that. That you know, with some of our women, there's a higher dropout rate. One of the really big things with this project is that, you know, we've had such there've been cultural biases, but a lack of visible role models. Mm. And, you know, that lack of those role models can make students feel unwelcome or unrepresented. There's a whole list of things. But the big thing with this, you know, as I keep repeating, is those visible role models.
2: That was Dr. Kay Price from the Young Indigenous Women's STEM Academy speaking to NIRS News' Harrison Pedersen. What will treaty mean for Victoria? That's the question being explored by four short films that are premiered at the Melbourne International Film Festival this week. Sovereign Shorts is a collection of short documentaries that have been funded by a collaboration between the festival, Screen Victoria and NITV. One of the films, Protest on the Dance Floor, explores the idea that dance floors are political spaces. Its director, Taria Little, has spoken to NIRS News' Harrison Pedersen about the film's message.
6: Protest on the Dance Floor is a 13-minute documentary that's kind of like a club/protest doco that really looks at the subculture of electronic music and Aboriginal people in the city of Melbourne. We look to how, you know, sovereignty is a political sort of structure, but it is also something that can live in the body and be embodied. And this idea sort of came from Nayuka Gori, who is an incredible DJ, writer, activist. And Nayuka sort of said to me how a lot of the time in our lives, we don't really have a lot of control over what goes on as Aboriginal people. And being a DJ and, you know, playing on your country and being able to set the BPM and everyone's moving in the same way together and we're sort of in control of that experience felt really sovereign and gave them a lot of strength. And it sort of sparked this idea around how powerful dance and music is to not only connect us but make us feel really strong in ourselves. So it is can be an abstract concept, but also, yeah, it feels very real to a lot of us who, you know, love electronic music and love music. And in the doco, we sort of go from an area of exclusion here in Melbourne to now taking up space and what that feels like. We have three Aboriginal DJs. So we have Nayuka Gori, Paul Gori and Sky Thomas, Soju Gang, DJ PGV and Naka. And then we also have an experience from Travis Cloudy, who is a Torres Strait Islander man who grew up in Mildura, and basically we sort of look at his experience and how the dance floor has helped him, you know, reclaim power over his body after years of being subjected to different kinds of violence and drug abuse. But yeah, we look at how the dance floor has facilitated spaces for Aboriginal people to be strong and also, you know, sort of fight the political fight in a different way. Through music and connection to other people.
10: I was just wanting to also speak about the Sovereign Shorts program. So this film is part of that. How did the program help get this film off the ground?
6: This initiative was incredible and there needs to be more initiatives like it. Like, I have been trying really hard for about 5 years to make something and for the VicScreen, MIS team and NITV to believe in the project was just incredible. I think, you know, really backing and supporting a project that explores sovereignty through, you know, a dance floor is a bold thing to do. But I think we're ready for bold stories and we're ready to be seen in a contemporary light. And this is the story of now. And I think I really am grateful for the Sovereign Shorts team for really backing this.
10: So how do you see this film sitting in the, you know, wider discussion around treaty in Victoria?
6: This film, you know, there's so many people doing so much work in Parliament and on the ground and in communities. And I'm not a Victorian Aboriginal person, but I am an Aboriginal person. And growing up across the Northern Territory in Victoria and seeing how, you know, Victorians are so staunch and progressive and is really inspiring, and I hope that this film almost provides a space for people to be like, we can be allowed joy in these times, and our joy is a part of our resistance. So even though we might be fighting the fight in Parliament or on the ground, like, this fight continues everywhere, and part of that fight is to continue to have joy and continue to celebrate being Black and being ourselves, and, you know, to get to a point of being the first state in Australia to have treaty is actually the most incredible thing. And I'm from Alice Springs, and we're nowhere near that now, which is really sad. So, yeah, I think, yeah, to continue to hold each other and fight and protest and continue the fight in many other ways, because the fight, you know, is not going to stop here.
2: That's film director Taria Little there talking to NIRS News' Harrison Pedersen. You can watch Sovereign Shorts, which includes Protest on the Dance Floor, on the Melbourne International Film Festival's website. Well, that's the Weekly News and Review for another week. If you have any stories that you'd like to share with us, you can send us an email to news@nirs.org.au. That's news@nirs.org.au. I'm Adam Evans. Thanks for listening.
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0: 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Peace.
1: Talofa, talofa, Samoae. 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

0: 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Crew Radio 93.7. Too live, too deadly.
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1: 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I'm a Murray from Queensland. 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

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Make the coolie on a pono for help the other one. And when you make the coolie on a, you know, pono, then it's going, it's like kind of automatic kind of. You don't need talk and stuff going happen. And you just gotta let them and the stuff just waiting for when you're ready.

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Yeah, man, this is Benjamin. 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The Lord has blessed me with the talent of music. And for all the things that he's been there with me, I want to give him thanks and praises.

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0: 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But how much do we really know about what it's doing to our bodies? 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
5: 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And when I'm in Oz, I'm definitely checking out Koori Radio.